0: burn in the incinerator.
1: It would be burned out by now. That was 20 minutes ago.
0: About the time Charlie Usher called
1: you. He did not call me. I don't even know him.
2: Well, even if you did burn the box 20 minutes ago, Mr. Levin, there'd still be some smoking ashes.
0: And if it wasn't burned in the incinerator, Mr. Levin, we'll take this house apart piece by piece until we find it.
2: I'll go take a
1: look. Wait a minute. Wait a minute.
0: Yes, Mr. Levin?
1: Look, I'm not sure. I burned the box.
2: Then you didn't go outside the second
1: time? I don't know. I don't remember. I'm all mixed up. Look, you got to give me time to think.
0: Well, if you didn't go out the second time, the box is still in the house.
1: Look, please, please do this. Give me time.
0: What's in the box, Mr. Levin?
1: Books, I told you, books.
0: Where is it?
1: I don't know. Leave me alone now. Now, will you leave me alone? I know my rights.
0: Start taking the house apart.
1: No, no, no, please.
0: Where's the box?
1: Please.
2: The box, Mr. Levin, the box.
0: Yeah, where's the box?
1: Under the sink.
0: Where under the sink?
1: There's a sliding panel under the kitchen sink.
0: Narcotics, Mr. Levin?
1: Yes. Yes. Ruined.
2: You marked the shirt collars and sent Charlie Usher to deliver the stuff.
1: That's right. I had 10 laundries working for me. Green was one of them. Ruined.
0: Oh, relax, Mr. Levin. You can be happy about one thing. Jones and Usher didn't cooperate like you did. And they're both dead.
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Richard Diamond, Private Detective, stars Dick Powell in the title role and is written by Blake Edwards, with music composed and conducted by Frank Worth. Featured in tonight's cast were Ted DeCorsia, Wilms Herbert, Clayton Post, Sidney Miller, Virginia Gregg, and Stacey Harris. Richard Diamond, Private Detective, was transcribed in Hollywood by Jaime Del Valle. This is Bill Foreman inviting you to be with us next Wednesday at this time when we will again bring you Dick Powell as Richard Diamond, Private Detective.

0: Hiya, beautiful.
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0: Three chimes mean good times on NBC. There's entertainment in store for you every Wednesday night on NBC. 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
1: Get lost, Bristle Puss. That's a good ad there. Richard Diamond, private detective from the 6th of September, 1950, played for you here on WVKR, where I should mention 2 weeks from tonight, I'll be begging for your money, your shekels, your pesos, your yen, your Bitcoin, whatever. We will be asking to sustain the station. Yes, there we go. We had to pull it out from the fly that was flying around my mouth. We need to sustain the station for another year, and we do need your funds to make that happen. If you think that it's a good entertainment value, the other 364 days of the year, well, I hope you do. And you might even get a t-shirt. And the t-shirts are really nice this year, too. Coming up in 2 weeks, our pledge drive. But right now, coming up is Kate Smith as we transition to our next half of the program. Kate?

Oh, thank you, Kate. Thank you so much. 65 degrees and fair skies in Poughkeepsie, going down for an autumnal 49 degrees Fahrenheit this evening. And clear skies for your holiday tomorrow. Hey, maybe you're staying up and listening for a change because you have tomorrow off. I hope you do. It's time for Voyage into Vinyl. Good evening.

changes in the studio again. Someone's been using the cassette deck, which is kind of fascinating. It's all lit up for the first time in ages. There are fresh flowers in our little lobby, which is... well, they're quite pretty, actually. Sunflowers and lupines and asters. And there's a plaque on the wall, which was not there last week, but yet is dated November 2025. Gas lighting, perhaps. A lot of media sort of does that these days. If it's digital, right, things can change, disappear at the stroke of a button, make you wonder what's real and what isn't. And the stuff we play here is very real. Real records from the 20s and 30s, warts and all. If you've never listened before, well, I hope you enjoy them. Good evening.

And yes, to mention once again, 2 weeks from tonight will be the night that I am begging for your donations to support the station. So perhaps you can just earmark a few dollars in your change purse and then call in that night. That'd be wonderful. Anyway, radio is our business, except it's not a business because we don't get paid. But for Jimmy Lunsford, rhythm is our business. Good evening.

0: 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He plays saxophone in the band.
1: In the band.
0: Joe plays the saxophone.

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0: Mose plays on that bass in the van.
1: In the van.
0: Now when he picks all those strings, happiness you he brings. He blows on the trumpet in the band.
1: In the band.
0: Steve blows all that trumpet in the band.
1: In the band.
0: Oh, he's a guy, hits him high, makes you think he's in the sky.

0: swing, a bit of opera, a bit of swing, make it free, or make it bounce. Tell me how it's the tune that counts. Sing anything that you enjoy, a rink tinky, a hoy hoy hoy, sing it sweet, yes, or make it bounce. Startle hearty hearty hearty, it's the tune that counts. Some folks say this kind of singing is sappy.
1: They might be right the way.
0: But any kind of singing that makes you happy,
1: it's okay to ha ha, to ha ha, to ha ha, so ha. Forget the lyrics when you sing.
0: Anything, make it sweet, sweet, sweet, or make it bounce. Totally hoy, hoy, hoy, it's the tune that counts, yeah.

It's the tune that counts. At 8:30 and a half on a Sunday night. On WVKR. Where we play records like that. Harmony Records, the Benny Goodman Sextet. And Limehouse Blues. Oh, what? I'd say it's a Purple Harmony. So that has to be, what, from 39 or 40? 41. October 28th of 41. Very late for what we hear around here, right? But well worth hearing. It's the tune that counts, after all. Don Ray and Jan Savitt composition. Fats Waller and his orchestra. On a UK HMV. Made in England for the Radio Corporation of America. There's a little stamp on it that says that. Like an actual, looks like a postage stamp. It's peeling off. Red Norvo. Red Norvo and his orchestra with the Sidney Clare and De Silva composition from The Littlest Rebel. I've never seen that picture. Polly Wally Doodle. What is a doodle? Red Norvo and Jimmy Lunsford from 1934. Rhythm is our business. Oh, I think entertaining you is our business here. Maybe being weird, I don't know. That's also sort of the business of college radio. But it's a disappearing landscape. There is not as much out there as there was certainly 10 years ago, let alone 20. 8:32 on a Sunday night. Gorgeous weather ahead. There's a slight chance of showers on Wednesday night. And I believe on Thursday night, and that's it. It's going to be clear finally. This weather has been such that you can hear things rust, and it even smells like, you know, like the grass itself is going bad. It's been so damp around here. But things will dry out, and there's a steady north wind doing that work. Not a north wind, and no, not a south wind, but Anson Weeks now from June of 33, and a Louisville lady. Good evening.

Yeah, Dames came out 92 years ago this week. September 1st of 34. Have you seen it? Oh, it's worth seeing. Come on. Except it's not free on YouTube. Somebody still make money off of it. Dames, let's see. What wonderful songs were in Dames, right? Wasn't I Only Have Eyes for You? And Dames, and the Try to See It My Way, The Girl, The Ironing Board. When You Were a Smile on Your Mother's Lips and a Twinkle in Your Daddy's Eye. Now, there's a short title. Ruby Keeler, Dick Powell, Joan Blondell, Guy Kibbe, Zazu Pitts, and Hugh Herbert. Country needs fun fluff like that we can all laugh at again, huh? I don't know what the modern equivalent would be. I really have no idea. I don't think it's possible. But there's a bouncy song to put something in your heart. Eddie Duchin in his orchestra. Victor 24666. Ooh. Lou Sherwood, the vocalist. Laughing at Life we were before that. McKinney's Cotton Pickers. With, Who was that? Bill Cote. Oh, right, it was. Strangely enough. Recorded in New York the 4th of November, 1930. The Boswell Sisters. And many of the Boswell Sisters records, they don't sound very good on modern equipment for whatever reason. It's a shame because they're such good records, but that one sounded great from November of 31. We ever stay away from my door. Among others on the record were the Dorsey brothers, Joe Venuti and Eddie Lang. And we started things off with Anson Weeks from June of 33, Louisville Lady, two river theme songs there, river mentioned songs. River in a Dream last night. Oh, time to play some more music as I pound the broadcast console. Get a nice little echo there. Oh, where are we? Take Me in Your Arms, Ozzie Nelson. Oh, wait. I think the spacing should be a little different. Anyway, thanks for listening.

0: Every day, 70,000 puppies or kittens are born in the U.S. Cute, right? What's not cute is that half of all litters are accidents, which leads to millions killed in shelters each year. Turns out, those little cuties can get pregnant sooner than you think. But here's the good news. You can stop the accident before it happens. 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
1: 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It's 9 o'clock in a few seconds. Will Osborne there. Recorded when there was one day left in the 1920s. On a blue and moonless night. I don't know if it was at night or blue and moonless, but that's the song. Almost a moonless night. Not quite tonight. Jay Ball's Hawaiians before that. Don't know anything about Jay Ball. Couldn't find anything easily about him. That doesn't mean it's not out there. A Staff Bluebird, 78. Sweet Hawaiian Moonlight. Play me some fun Hawaiian guitar. Waiting for the Moon. And Lloyd Keating in his music. Ben Selvin, I believe. Jack Miller, the vocalist, masquerading as Robert Wood from July of 1931. And we start things off with Ozzie Nelson. And Take Me in Your Arms. No, not quite moonless. But if you're waiting for the moon, you've got a while to wait. It doesn't come up until 12:44 tomorrow morning. And you only get 20.6% of it as well. So a fifth of a moon. I guess that's better than none at all. I do like those little hangnail moons when you see them once in a while and there's almost nothing of it. Something intriguing. As intriguing as the full moon, but I'm amused by practically anything. Like different kinds of light bulbs, for Pete's sakes. Oh! Yes, Jeremiah, your friendly analog adventurer here till 10, at which point slacking off comes in with the finest slacker rock. I'm tired. I got to see the funny cars today. Oh, what? Cars with the pink and flying around? No, the funny cars that have like 1,000 horsepower per cylinder, actually more. That was a neat thing to see. But this isn't car talk. No siree, no. But it is a station where we can talk randomly about things that have nothing to do with the music. Because we're humans, right? I guess that's something that can't even be taken for granted anymore. You listen to the radio, you might not even hear a human. Not just a recorded human, but not even a human at all. So when we make mistakes and are boring, at least it's a natural thing to do, right? Synthetic boredom. New frontiers in boredom and pap. Elsewhere on the radio dial, but here we're independent. That is, if you keep supporting us. Yes, two weeks from tonight. I won't mention it anymore tonight, just, you know, dropping a little hint. Think about it. Put aside that little $2 bill. $2 bills are considered to be unlucky, or they used to be, because so many of them made losing bets at racetracks. Come to think of it, I've had a $2 bill in my wallet for years now. Anyway, it's a holiday weekend, and perhaps you're feeling no pain. Red Nichols now. Good evening.

Bubba Marley and Duke Ellington share composition credit on that. Blue Bubbles. December 19th of 27 means it's coming up on 99 years old. And sounding light years ahead of the Virginians, recorded 6 months or so later in June of 28. Low Down. I hope you're not feeling low down this holiday weekend. Something to Remember You By, the ungrammatical but famous song on the Paul Whiteman Potato Head 78. That's the record, of course, that's aqua and green and orange and black. And there's a caricature of Paul Whiteman's fat head with his 11 hairs. Looks like 11 hairs on the top of his head. Kind of like Homer Simpson. But fatter and with a mustache. Now there's an image. Red Nichols and his five pennies started us off feeling no pain. Oh, from... I think that was from 27 as well. No, I'm not sure. I'm sure a few things. Except that I do my best. Such as it is on a Sunday night, you get what's left of me. Oh, who do we have? Bill Cote coming up. His name's nowhere on the record. It's the Hotel Pennsylvania Music and the Redhead and the one and a two and a...

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1: By who?
0: By Jove. 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
1: Our days hand in hander, we'll squander in song.
0: Oh, come, come, come to my veranda, out in far Uganda.
1: With you, Leander, we'll philander all night long.
0: But suppose I tarry, a pretty miss to marry.
1: Well.

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I'm off wild parties, I'm off wild women, I've made a habit of you. I'm all yours, all yours, what can I do? All this running after fun is the

Just hear them sisters groaning, and hear them brothers moaning, repenting and atoning on revival day. They're talking to the spirit, just like they see and hear it. They're sinful and they fear it on revival day. When the congregation starts to sing, nothing in this world don't mean a thing. Oh, glory, hallelujah, makes you feel so peculiar. The devil cannot.

quite accidentally played so much of the Bill Cote, the vocalist, but it happens. That's a good song on Revival Day. Recorded in New York, the 25th of June, 1930. Oddly enough, and unintentionally, we began and ended that set with consecutive Matrix numbers. Now, the Matrix number, of course, is not the same as the record number. The record number, you know, Victor 21690 or whatever. That's the catalog. That's how you would order the record. But there are other more intriguing numbers, and that's the actual number of the recording. And sometimes a catalog number might have different Matrix numbers if they're different takes issued. So, are you confused yet? Some people it's very basic for. Other people have no idea what I mean when I'm saying something like a Matrix number. So it's worth mentioning. Anyway, on Revival Day, the 25th of June, 1930. Oh, we had a Scrappy Lambert, Burt Loren, Victor Arden, Phil Ullman, the orchestra for the Deets and Shorts number I've Made a Habit of You from 29. George Olsen and his music. And they don't make songs like Leander anymore. And how often do you have Uganda and Philander rhymed, eh? That record is coming up on 100 years old in a couple of months. And we start things off with Redhead, recorded the same day as one might guess with Matrix number 150609, June 25th, 1930. Bop, bop, bum. Though that's on a velvet tone, the other's on a harmony, but that's just the nature of Dime Store Records. The label doesn't mean that much. Now, those are both made by Columbia, after all. 9:33, and you only have 27 more minutes of this music and babbling before Slacking Off comes in to present the finest in slacker rock. I remind you, Birdland is a fine place to hear fine music. Like Vince Giordano and his Nighthawks, they play stuff like this. And I don't know if they're there tomorrow. Maybe, probably. It's a Monday. They do Mondays and Tuesdays. Maybe if you're off for Labor Day, go check out. Inquire of.

Oh, but it's not over. It's a two-part record, so I have to manually flip it over and start the other side. But since I can't do that instantaneously, I have to talk for half a second, and then it starts.

Gotta have that final plunk at the end there to both sides of the blues. That's it. Just simply called the blues, A and B. Art Shaw. He wasn't Artie yet. He was just Art Shaw. Art Shaw and his new music on the Brunswick 78. That's the one with the black and white label. It says full range recording. A different Brunswick 78, the UK Brunswick. The Modern Rhythm Series. And the New Orleans Rhythm Kings. And their take on the Tin Roof Blues. You ever hear that Joe Stafford song, Make Love to Me? Uses the line, you know, musical line from Tin Roof Blues. And Benny Goodman on the Victor Gold Circle Swing Classic, Blue Skies. Among others on there, Bunny Berrigan and Adrian Rollini and Gene Krupa. 9:47, let's have some more music. We can fit in three or four more. Maybe some fun ones right now. Are you looking for a dream boat? Well, we'll see how it goes.

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2: Oh, yes. You be sure to do that now. Yes. Just be careful how you sign in, you know. Don't sign in on a hotel Wi-Fi. They're all compromised, it seems. I was reading that. Anyway, that is apropos nothing. Apropos something. Apropos of PSA. Mez Mesro closed us out with some apologies, which I might owe you to the sensibility of some of you. That record, 91 years old in June. Before that, the Hot Nuts Swing. Yes. Hopefully none offended. A hot record coming up on 90 years old on September 15th. Recorded in Chicago. Stella Johnson, Dorothy Scott, Randolph Scott, and Ikey Robinson. It recorded as Stella Johnson and Dorothy Scott's Rhythm Boys. And that was Mug and Boyd Kelly and Sweet Dixon When My Dream Boat Comes Home. Recorded St. Patrick's Day, 1937. I have been, will continue to be, Jeremiah, your friendly analog adventurer. I must make way for slacking off. Rich, wherever you are, say hi to Manhattan Mary for us, won't you? Make it a great week, a great, safe Labor Day. Be careful out there on the roads. Do take care. I'll see you next week. Bye-bye.

Hello, everybody. It is 10 p.m. on a Sunday. You are listening to WBKR 91.3 FM Independent Radio Poughkeepsie, and it is time for Slacking Off. We are back to the hour. I'm 10 to 11 for the rest of this academic year, one could say, but we're going to make the most of the hour. You're going to have to stick with me a little bit. We jump around a lot. We're getting a little tight in terms of how far I'm going and what I'm playing. We're going to start with the John Doe Band. We're going to go from there. Here is a track called Baptized.

That last track was Baptized by the John Doe Band. We're going to go back to an album that I play a lot. This is the Jargon self-titled. So we're going to do When Bad Went Wrong, and then we're going to keep it classic in the emo scene for a little bit. We're going to do some Christy Front Drive, but we'll start with the Jargon. Here is When Bad Went Wrong.

Originally, I had planned to jump in before that, but I was honestly on a really hot streak. I wasn't going to do that. So the song you just heard was called Our Friends Are Friends. 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Total Sound Group Direct Action Committee. Off an album called Your Move, which is much more conveniently titled. If you were tuned in before that, you heard Bag by Christy Front Drive. And if you're still tuned in right now, you're about to hear a song called 4 Feet to Infinity. But before you get started, just a reminder, the WBKR Pledge Drive is starting on September 15th. You can get some merchandise and just help out the station. There are bumper stickers, hoodies, t-shirts. It's incredible. Stay tuned on our everything, on our airwave, our social media, etc. Get in the loop on Pledge Drive. It's coming up. Anyways, let's do it. Here is 4 Feet to Infinity by Hurl off of an album called A Place Called Today.

There's a party in the house, a party of helicopters. That's right. Last song was Rock Me Amedusa off of the album Mount Forever. Of course, the party of helicopters. Great band. I thought of that during the Total Sound Group Direct Action Committee song, and it cracked me up. I've been waiting for that one. I'm really excited. We are going to keep going. I hope you're ready. I hope you're excited. We're going to do some Train Dodge, some Diss. That's right. Some Diss. Some John Doe Band. Oh, it's really good. I made it this morning, but oh, it's really good. Oh, I can't wait. Anyways, here's Corresponding Failure, which is not what tonight is. Tonight is a smashing success. Here it is.

That last song was called Archivist of Smoke. It is off of kind of a pessimistically titled album, which I feel like is appropriate for an emo type show. So, of course, this is off of the 1996, quote unquote, the historically troubled third album. In general, I'd beg to differ, but I'm sure that's what they're asking me to do. This is a band called Dis, D-I-S, with a little dash right after it. Dis as in Dismemberment Plan. That's also a great band. They have no relation, but they are related to each other because they share

That last song was by Race Car Riot. It's a song called Rain Check. To put on your radar, something fantastic happened in 2004. And while it is true that it could apply to the fact that that's when pretty much all of my friends were born, it's not it. That is actually when an EP dropped that includes, are you guys ready? The Appleseed Cast, Planes Mistaken for Stars, and Race Car Riot. Six songs, came out in 2004. It's really, really good. You've heard one song off of it. That's the Race Car Riot. There's three, two Appleseed Cast, one Planes Mistaken for Stars. It is a fantastic EP. It is huge. I love it. I hope you love it. I recommend that you love it. We're going to switch it up. We're going to go to some Hubcap. This is kind of like Midwest scene. This is a song called Nice Day for Sale.

That was some M.I.J., not to be confused with M.J., the regular one. That song was called November Doesn't Know That You Don't Sing. It's off of another self-titled album that came out in 1999. Pretty good time for things. Pretty pleased. I have only 3 songs left for you on Slacking Off tonight, which is disappointing and unfortunate. But that's okay, because I will be back next week and the week after that. We're going to end it with some good stuff. Per usual, we're gonna do some Edsel. We're gonna do a song called Proud City. We're gonna go back to Dis, the historically troubled 3rd album. If you were listening, you know. And then we'll finish it off with something kind of fun. So we'll start with Proud City, and then I'll be back for you, I promise.

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That's something I've heard a lot this week. I have a project coming up, so you know how it goes. I have one song left for you guys on WBKR FM 91.3, Independent Radio Poughkeepsie, a.k.a. Slacking Off, because it's Sunday night. Our final song is Hey Sister Vampire by Cars Get Crushed. 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

That old bush rat kept rambling around, great big tail dragging the ground. He looked at me and he started to frown, so I had to knock it down. But I bought a trap and I put it in the weeds, knocked

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I've got so many men, I don't know what to do.

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You are listening to Monsters and Myths. I'm Elliot, and this is my second year on the show with this show, and I'm super excited. So tonight we're going to have a little bit of a, genre-heavy show. It's kind of loosely mythology or like deity based almost, or just supernatural related. So I went with the theme of occult extreme metal tonight. I love all types of extreme metal, but the extreme metal that like plays with the occult and, you know, kind of the blasphemous, all that terrifying stuff. Like, I think it's super cool. But anyway, let's get right into it. I'm going to start with Necromancy by Bathory, and then Spectral Dance of the Macabre by Judas Iscariot, A Sacrifice to the Corsica Antichrist by Departure Chandelier, and then A Spell of Dark and Evil by Abagor.

There's an all-day music festival, Jams Funk Fest, is back at 2026 Great New York State Fair. Get ready to groove as Grammy-nominated Stokely, former lead singer of legendary R&B group Mint Condition and go-go and funk pioneers EU featuring Sugar Bear, will be co-headlining Jams Funk Fest 2026 at the Great New York State Fair. The all-day music festival at Chevy Court will bring the beats on Saturday, September 5th, beginning at noon. Oh, so that was outdated, but the fair starts Wednesday, August 25th, and runs through Labor Day, Monday, September 7th. So make sure to catch that tomorrow if you have the chance. All concerts are included in the price of admission, which will go on sale later this summer. In total, the fair's 2026 Chevrolet Music Series will feature 41 national recording acts. There will be a daily 1 p.m. to 6 p.m. concert at Chevy Court, located near Gate 1, and an 8 p.m. concert each evening at Suburban Park, located on the western end of Fairgrounds beyond the Midway. Anyway, so now we're going to get to the next batch of songs. This batch is going to be more death metal. So we got Empire of the Necromancers by Worm, Nocturnal Feast of the Luciferians by Imprecation, A Higher Art of Immutable Beauty by Infester, and Entrantment of Evil by Incantation.

the second annual benefit concert celebrating 11 years of Local Motion on 91.3 WVKR will be held on Saturday, November 28th at the Falcon in Marlborough. Doors at 5:30, music starts at 7. The benefit is being held for Hudson Valley Animal Rescue and Sanctuary in Poughkeepsie and Washburn House for Domestic Violence in Ulster County. Musicians that will be performing include Jack Petruzzelli, Joan Osborne, The Fab Foe, Cindy Cashdollar, Grammy winner, Asleep at the Wheel, Bob Dylan, etc., Scott Sherrard of Little Feet, Greg Allman, Carl Alwire, and Caroline Ryan, plus very special guests to be announced. Reservations can be made by going to liveatthefalcon.com and go to November 28th date for a Local Motion benefit show. Okay, so we have just a bunch of songs for the rest of our time slot here. I have Beelzebuth by Mystifier, then Nocturnal Blasphemies by Grotesque, Black Arts by Beheret, Ritual by Blasphemy, Blood Oath by Black Witchery, Baptized with Blood by Blood Chalice, then Ritual and El Pentagrama by Morbosidad.

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1: Look at that, folks. Here's a number I'd like to do for you, but since there's so many people from my hometown and my state, and we had all this good Creole food here tonight, and I'd like to sing a song that will tell you all about my life from the time I was born until this present day. Oh, God.
2: Don't tell it.

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Yes, he was romping. Yes, a star from New Orleans. Now Europe calls.

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You were very kind to old Satchmo. 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Just a boy. 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

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I've got so many men, I don't know what to do.

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1: So, pour yourself a fresh cup of coffee, sit back, relax, and let the music do the rest. Hey, I want to start today's show with a request we got from Lori. She's a big Keith Urban fan, and this track was originally released by Seals and Crofts way back in 1972. Here is Keith Urban's version of Summer Breeze.

Up next is Let's Dance by Chris Montez. This track was released in 1962, and it is from the album The Hits, Chris Montez.

And my next track is Have You Ever Seen the Rain? This track was released in 1970 by CCR, and it is from the album CCR Revival. This song was originally released as a single. It charted highest in Canada, reaching number one on the RPM 100 National Singles Chart in March of 1971. In the same year, it peaked at number 8 on the Billboard Hot 100 Singles Chart.

That was Marvin Gaye. 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Well, I've got a track for the love of my life, my soulmate, my partner, and the other half of the Early Morning Show with Steve and Marie. Baby, this one is for you. It's by Dusty Springfield and was released in 1963. 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

And my next track, folks, is Hushabye by the Mystics. This track was released in 1958, and it is from the album Through the Night.

And now I'm bringing us back to 1979. From the album of the same name, here is The Rose by Bette Midler.

hey, you guys, now I want you to get in the time machine with me, because I'm going back to 1964, by the Everly Brothers, from the album, The Very Best of the Everly Brothers, here is All I Have to Do is Dream.

0: You have been listening to the Early Morning Show with Steve and Marie here on WVKR. We hope that some of the songs have brought back fond memories. Our studios are located on the beautiful Vassar College campus in Poughkeepsie, New York.
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0: Today, a special broadcast. We air highlights from Democracy Now!'s 30th anniversary celebration, featuring Angela Davis, Patti Smith, Masab Abu Toha, Michael Stipe, Hooray for the Riff Raff, Juan Gonzalez, Nermeen Sheikh, and a surprise appearance by the boss, Bruce Springsteen.
2: Past winter, federal troops brought death and terror to the streets of Minneapolis. They picked the wrong city.
0: All that and more coming up. Welcome to Democracy Now!, democracynow.org, The War and Peace Report. I'm Amy Goodman. In late March, over 2,000 people packed into the historic Riverside Church in New York to celebrate the 30th anniversary of Democracy Now! Today, in this special, we bring you highlights from the evening. Let's go back to that night.
3: It is our absolute honor to welcome you all here to Democracy Now!'s 30th anniversary. It is hard to contemplate a celebration at this time. Amidst the U.S.-Israeli war on Iran and other armed conflicts, rising authoritarianism, power-hungry billionaires, and the worsening climate catastrophe. But gatherings like this are essential. To remind us that the gathering storm, despite the forces of oppression that threaten us all on the planet, there is a force more powerful. And that is all of you gathered here tonight at Riverside Church, but in all over this country and around the world, of people joining together, organizing for peace and justice. It was in this very sanctuary, here in Riverside Church, that Dr. Martin Luther King Jr. gave his famous speech, Beyond Vietnam, A Time to Break Silence, on April 4th, 1967, a year to the day before he was assassinated in Memphis. King called out in that speech the greatest purveyor of violence in the world today, my own government, he said. Dr. King warned, when machines and computers, profit motives and property rights are considered more important than people, the giant triplets of racism, extreme materialism, and militarism are incapable of being conquered. How prescient he was. And you know, at the time, King was attacked viciously and publicly for opposing the war. Life magazine accused him in an editorial of betraying the cause for which he has worked for so long, adding, his speech was a demagogic slander that sounded like a script from Radio Hanoi. King, though, was undeterred in his commitment to peace, despite enormous pressure to back off, should be a lesson for us all today. Yep. Yes, tonight is a celebration not only of 30 years of Democracy Now!, but of the resilience of people and movements we strive to cover in this country and around the world. This is such an honor to be here with you and to be with my colleagues, Juan Gonzalez and Nermeen Sheikh, and the whole family.
0: Let's turn to an excerpt of the speech of Democracy Now!'s Juan Gonzalez.
4: It has truly been a privilege and an honor to work with all these colleagues and to be welcomed into the homes of you, our audience, for so many years. My modest contribution as a part-time host and secretary treasurer of the board of Pacifica all these years was to shed light not so much on the who, what, where, and when of the news, but on the why and the how. The historical context and broader framework of social forces underlying those events. All of our achievements, however, have always been bittersweet for me. For even as the show has thrived and even as platforms for news and information, including progressive and independent ones, have proliferated, the American public's consciousness has plummeted when it comes to the malevolent, destructive, and barbaric role of U.S. imperialism, whether in its neoliberal or its fascist management form, in our contemporary world. Morality, decency, the quest for peaceful resolution of conflict, empathy for the weak and the powerful are branded as weaknesses, while bombast, cruelty, patriarchy, the frenzy for obscene profits, hate, torture, outright fraud, and lies are celebrated as signs of strength and power. Sadly, reporting the truth is important. But it is not sufficient to make a better world possible, especially when capitalism, with artificial intelligence and internet bots, has mastered to previously unimagined levels the mass production of disinformation and alternative realities. In the end, only organizing resistance of working class and oppressed peoples of the world, strengthened by, yes, by revolutionary analysis, can bring about a better world.
3: I want to introduce no one more appropriate to perform after Juan Gonzalez than Hooray for the Riff Raff, with the Bronx-born Alinda Segarra. The band's new album has just come out. It's called Live Forever. This song, Palante, was featured in the short New York Times documentary Takeover, about the young lords who took over Lincoln Hospital in 1970. Palante means onwards, or as Juan says, right on.

0: Hooray for the riffraff at Democracy Now!'s 30th anniversary celebration. This is Democracy Now!, democracynow.org. I'm Amy Goodman. We turn now to the Pulitzer Prize-winning Palestinian writer and poet Mousab Abu Toha. He fled Gaza with his family in December 2023 after he was detained by Israeli forces for 2 days. He was close friends with the Palestinian poet Rafat Al-Arid, who was killed in an Israeli airstrike in 2023. This is Mousab Abu Toha speaking at Riverside Church.
1: Thank you so much, Democracy Now! Thank you, Amy, Ermin, and Juan. I mean, these are very heartbroken moments. There is no language that can describe my feelings listening to my dear friend Rifat. He's somewhere else better than this ugly world that we are trying, all of us, to survive. It was October 12th, 2023, when I had my interview with Amy. I was still in our house in Gaza. This house has been a heap of rubble since October 30th, 2023. Just 2 days after the interview I did with Amy on October 12th, Israel killed 30 members of my extended family, including my great uncle, Khadr Abu Toha, his wife, his children, the wives of his children, the grandchildren. The youngest was 4 years old. That same Khadr was the only one in my family who was interested in doing the family tree. And I ended up doing his family tree after he was killed. And that's something that I kept doing, unfortunately, to document the genocide that Israel perpetrated not only against Palestinians, but the Palestinian families. Israel has erased hundreds of families in Gaza, including some of my relatives, some of whom remain under the rubble even now. Under the rubble. She slept on her bed, never woke up again. Her bed has become her grave, a tomb beneath the ceiling of her room, the ceiling a cenotaph. No name, no year of birth, no year of death, no epitaph, only blood and a smashed picture frame in ruin next to her. In Jabalia camp, a mother collects her daughter's flesh in a piggy bank, hoping to buy her a plot on a river in a faraway land. A group of mute people were talking sign. When a bomb fell, they fell silent. It rained again last night. The new plant looked for an umbrella in the garage. The bombing got intense, and our house looked for a shelter in the neighborhood. I leave the door to my room open, so the words in my books, the titles and names of authors and publishers could flee when they hear the bombs. I became homeless once, but the streets, the rubble of my city covered the streets. They could not find a stretcher to carry your body. They put you on a wooden door they found under the rubble, your neighbors, a moving wall. The scars on our children's faces will look for you. Our children's amputated legs will run after you. He left the house to buy some bread for his kids. News of his death made it home, but not the bread. No bread. Death sits to eat whoever remains of the kids. No need for a table. No need for bread. A father wakes up at night, sees the random colors on the walls drawn by his four-year-old daughter. The colors are about 4 feet high. Next year, they would be five. But the painter has died in an airstrike. There are no colors anymore. There are no walls. I changed the order of my books on the shelves. 2 days later, the war broke out. Beware of changing the order of your books. What are you thinking? What thinking? What? You? You? Is there still you? You there? Where should people go? Should they build a big ladder and go up? But the heaven has been blocked by the drones and F-16s and the smoke of death. My son asks me whether when we return to Gaza, I could get him a puppy. I say I promise, if we can find any. I ask my son if he wishes to become a pilot when he grows up. He says he won't wish to drop bombs on people and houses. When we die, our souls leave our bodies, take with them everything they loved in our bedrooms. The perfume bottles, the makeup, the necklaces, and the pens. In Gaza, our bodies and rooms get crushed. Nothing remains for the soul. Even our souls, they remain stuck under the rubble for weeks, now for years. For Gaza, for Rifat al-Arir, for all our loved ones, those who were killed, those who are surviving in the streets in tents, for my three sisters who are in Gaza right now, for my beloved ones who remain under the rubble while we are speaking, for a free Palestine,

0: Thank you.
1: That was the Palestinian writer and poet Mossab Abu Toha, who just recently won a Pulitzer Prize for his essays in The New Yorker magazine. This is Democracy Now! Co-host Nermeen Sheikh speaking at Democracy Now!'s 30th anniversary celebration.
2: We are living irrefutably, if perhaps in some instances not irreversibly, in a time of multiplying and accelerating crises. To name only the most obvious and the most proximate, the slow and now rapid transformation of this country into a more brutal, more unforgiving, and more exclusionary polity and society, the scale of which, as we witness it, is literally unfathomable. The cruelty of the current administration is everywhere in evidence. It would take the remainder of this evening, and indeed well beyond it, to rehearse the litany of horrors to which we're daily confronted. What then is our orientation, our vision, as this administration continues unleashing its violence both within and without the borders of this country? What possibilities exist as we report on what appears an imminent threat of world war, and crucially of those suffering in its midst, of course in Iran, but also elsewhere? Or when we speak of the calamitous and ongoing lethal effects on the world's very poorest, of the staggering cuts in U.S. aid, or as we tell the stories of those brutalized while protesting ICE, or the stories of the tens of millions enduring merciless wars from Palestine to Ukraine to the DRC and Sudan, the latter African countries, to our collective shame, almost totally absent from the public sphere. The only gesture possible, of course, is resistance. A resistance whose source and agency must find expression in the media.
3: It is my honor to bring up on the stage Michael Stipe, the singer, songwriter, artist, and activist, and Aaron Dessner, Grammy Award-winning musician and producer, founding member of The National, and a close collaborator with Taylor Swift. They're singing No Time for Love Like Now.
4: Thank you, Amy. This evening feels like a clarion call. A voice of courage, of optimism, and resilience, and community in the midst of system collapse. We are honored to be here and to be a part of this community. Thank you.

0: Thank you.
1: Right now, to say the least, we have a very, very special guest, Angela Davis. Angela, it is such an honor to be with you tonight.
2: Well, congratulations, Amy, Nermeen, and Juan, on the occasion of the 30th, can you believe it? 30th anniversary of Democracy Now. Without Democracy Now, I do not know where we would be today. You know, I can remember when we felt unseen and unacknowledged, when we had no legitimate place or space in the established media. And so before I say anything else, I just really want to say thank you on behalf of all of the progressive and radical movements in this country and the world.
1: Start where you grew up. Start in Birmingham, Alabama, and what it meant to grow up in Dynamite Hill, and then take us on a short trajectory of your remarkable life.
2: Really? Well, you know, that was over 80 years ago. Okay, Amy, I was born in 1944 in Birmingham, Alabama, at a time when the government of the city and of the state were literally in the hands of the Ku Klux Klan. You know, I often point out that some of my earliest memories are of hearing the sound of dynamite, because when my family moved into that area, black people were allowed to live on one side of the street, Center Street, which was the dividing line, but not on the other side. And you know, one of the stories I never tire of telling is that as kids, we knew that a Ku Klux Klansman lived right across the street from us. And we knew that we were not allowed to cross that street. Black people weren't allowed to cross that street unless they worked for white people in the neighborhood. And so, you know, sometimes instead of playing hide and go seek or, you know, all of the other children's games that we used to play, we used to dare each other to run across the street. And if you were, you know, really courageous, you would not only run across the street, you would run up the steps of the Klansman's house and ring the doorbell and try to make it back across the street before they came to answer. So, I mean, I say that because I know the theme of this evening is resistance. And you know, and as I look at, as I see Palestinian children throwing rocks at the Israeli military, I realize that, you know, in some communities, resistance is the only possibility of living a life of significance. And what is so exciting about this moment is that we've struggled so long for Palestine solidarity to be a part of the larger social justice agenda in this country. And for so long, it appeared as if Zionism was so powerful that we would never achieve that goal. And so people who worked around issues of Palestine solidarity had to do it in a kind of marginalized fashion, not in connection with what we consider to be the main issues of social justice. But I can say now that I am really thankful that I've managed to live as long as I have. Because I also see myself as a witness for all of those who struggle for Palestine, and Palestine in connection with feminism, Palestine in connection with the struggle against racism, Palestine in relation to our anti-war movements.
0: Angela, I'd like to ask you about those grand forms of resistance. We were politically formed during the same period of time, and you first became to national fame or national or international notoriety as a member of the Black Panther Party. And I'm wondering if you could share, especially for the young people here, what drew you to revolutionary struggle, to the Panther Party, and what kinds of lessons, good and bad, have you drawn from that experience that might help other folks who are organizing resistance and seeking to build a better world today?
2: I think I've always been connected with some kind of collective. And I suppose I would say that is because it became clear that despite the individualism that is promoted, and especially in relation to and by capitalism, that nothing that we do as individuals is ever going to really make a major difference. We always have to be connected with community. And so when the Black Panther Party was organizing in Los Angeles for the very first time, I was, as a matter of fact, teaching at UCLA, and I asked, well, how can I be of assistance? What can I do? So I began to work with a political education program that John Huggins, Erica Huggins' husband at the time, was working on. So John and I worked on political education for the Black Panther Party until he was killed at UCLA. And, you know, it's a long and very complicated story. But the fact is that I think I've always felt more comfortable in environments where I could resist, where I could say no, and not be by myself saying no. Being with others who recognize that we need a different kind of world, a world without racism, a world without heteropatriarchy, a world without economic exploitation, a world without colonialism, a world without genocide. And the only way to do that is together.
1: I have the enormous pleasure to introduce our next guest. A special guest is coming later. This is also an extremely special guest who I can name at this moment, Patti Smith. singer, songwriter, poet, author, widely known as the grandmother of punk. And we want to welcome Patti Smith, her daughter Jessie Smith, and Tony Shanahan to the stage.
3: On March 16, 2003, Rachel Corey, a young nonviolence activist, was protesting the Israeli demolition of homes in the Gaza Strip. Bulldozers had already destroyed surrounding houses in Rafah, where she was based. They targeted the family home of Professor Nasrallah, where she was staying. Corey, wearing an orange vest, bullhorn in hand, called for them to cease. She stood on a raised mound in the path of an Israeli bulldozer, but it kept going. Her fellow activists cried out, and the Nasrallah children watched in horror as she was crushed to death. The loss of Corey, a bright, altruistic force, just 2 years older than my own son, haunted me. At the same time, on the first day of spring, it was obvious that all the marches, pleas, and protests of millions of people worldwide were not going to halt the Bush administration's plan to attack Baghdad. That was 23 years ago when Tony Shanahan and I wrote the song. We wrote it to comfort the family of Rachel Corey and to send a small message of hope to the Palestinian people.

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It was broken, but my dream, it lingered near. In the form of shining valleys, where the pure air

0: the people rule. Thank you, Jesse Paris Smith, Tony Shanahan. Thank you.
1: That was Patti Smith performing at Democracy Now!'s 30th anniversary. Yes, this is Democracy Now!, democracynow.org. I'm Amy Goodman. As we go back now to the Riverside Church celebration.
2: We couldn't think of a way to end tonight. But then I saw someone in the audience, and I realized this is how we give thanks. Let's bring on the boss, Bruce Springsteen!
3: Hello. Happy anniversary, Democracy Now! Happy anniversary. It's so wonderful to be here, and happy birthday, Patti. Last winter, federal troops brought death and terror to the streets of Minneapolis.

They picked the wrong city. Because the power and the solidarity of the people of Minneapolis was an inspiration to the entire country. Their strength and their commitment told us that this is still America. And the reactionary nightmare and the invasion of an American city will not stand. Their strength gave us hope, they gave us courage, and for those who gave their lives, Renee Good, mother of three, brutally murdered, Alex Pretty, VA nurse, executed, shot in the back by ICE in the street, left to die. Their bravery, their sacrifice, and their names will not be forgotten. This is Streets of Minneapolis.

0: Well, we can't end tonight without a joint rendition of the appeal someone made when Patty was singing, "People have the power," with all the musicians on the stage, including Bruce. Folks, thank you so much for coming out and celebrating. We hope you all join in.
1: Let's do it.

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And we strolled there together. We learned to laugh

0: Smith's iconic song, People Have the Power, performed by Patti herself, Bruce Springsteen, Michael Stipe, Aaron Dessner, and Alinda Segarra together at Democracy Now!'s 30th anniversary at Riverside Church. To see the full event, go to democracynow.org. And that does it for today's show. Special thanks to Julie Crosby, Chirina Nudura, and Mike Burke. I'm Amy Goodman. Thanks so much for joining us.
1: Yes, people have the power. Let's not forget that. Democracy Now!, Democracy Here!, Democracy at Vassar College. New Jazz Excursions with you on Monday, 9/7/26. How about we begin a centennial celebration of the one and only Mr. John Coltrane? Let's explore some of the recent discs that have come out over the last couple of years. And let's start from the album known as The Lost Album, came out in 2023. Let me not chat anymore. Mike Jacobic with you, New Jazz Excursions, 91.3 FM, WVKR. You know where you are. And if you're not, you're streaming in the universe on whatever planet that is. Have fun. For John Coltrane, will be 100 on September 23rd. This is Untitled Original 11386.

from the Prestige 5 CD box set, John Coltrane 58, we heard Bahia. But let's go back to the first track, untitled original 11386, and One Up and One Down, Take One. Those were both from the album known as Both Direction as Once, the Lost Album, recorded in 1963. Before he really blazed on, John Coltrane, of course, with McCoy Tyner on piano, Jimmy Garrison on bass, Elvin Jones on drums. In between those two tracks, we heard from the album Blue World with that same lineup, and we heard Blue World, and that was recorded in 1964. Yes. In between that. Yeah, in between 64 and 65. Recorded in 64, between 64 and 65. So somewhere in late 64, I guess. And that was Blue World from the album Blue World. That album was released back in 2019. This is Mike Jakovic with you, celebrating the life of John Coltrane, who would have been 100 years old this coming September 23rd. The man, the music, the legend, here at WVKR 91.3 FM. I wanted to give you that information before we launch into a live rendition released back in 2021. From 1965, recorded in Seattle at the Penthouse. This is only the second known recording of the complete A Love Supreme, Coltrane's masterwork. And I just wanted to give you those four tunes first before we go deep down into A Love Supreme. And I will talk to you on the other side. Mike Jakovic with you, New Jazz Excursions, celebrating John Coltrane.

John Coltrane, Pharoah Sanders, Jimmy Garrison, Elvin Jones, McCoy Tyner, A Love Supreme, October 1965. Mike Jacobic with you on New Jazz Excursion, celebrating the one, the only Mr. John Coltrane, as he turns 100 in 2 weeks on September 23rd. And we're going to go to 1961 now, an album released 2 years ago, Evenings at the Village Gate, finds Coltrane and Mr. Eric Dolphy blasting away. It's on the radio.

Eric Dolphy, McCoy Tyner, Reggie Workman, Art Davis on bass, Elvin Jones on drums, live at the Village event, live at the Village Gate, 1961. That was Africa. And we're going to close out this Train Memorial with Train, with John Coltrane, Thelonious Monk, Alik, Ahmad Abdul Malik on bass, Shadow Wilson on drums from Carnegie Hall. This is Monk's Mood from 1957, Carnegie Hall. I'll see you on the other side. Take care of yourself.

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0: 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As always, I am your host, Michael F. Shine. And today we are here with our guest, Grant Koo. Now, Grant Koo is the former Director of Content and Strategy at WebMD Global, but he's had a very, very interesting adventure because he's gone from there to become a writer of four novels, a collection of short stories. He's the publisher of a literary quarterly called the Joy Z Journal. And this is the part of his background that originally brought him to my attention. He is the founder of a very interesting organization or business. We'll get into how he describes it, called the Writer's Gym. So this is going to be a lot of fun. So thank you for joining us today, Grant.
2: Thank you for having me. I'm so excited to be here, Michael.
0: Well, why don't we just start with the basics? What is this Writer's Gym?
2: So it is a community of writers of all different genres and kinds and, you know, in stages of their career. Coming together, it's membership based. You know, I think it's what every writer needs is a quiet, you know, cozy place to think, and compose. And so I try to provide that here. My wife and I, had our grand opening, in April.
0: Congratulations.
2: Thank you. And I've been doing some outreach and thank you for responding to the outreach. One of the rare responses that I've gotten. So I'm very, very extra grateful for that. And then since then, you know, I've probably chatted with like north of 100 writers, that all live like within walking distance of the gym, the Writer's Gym. You know, it's been fantastic. And when writers start talking about their work, it can go very deep, very fast. I've learned to kind of pace my tours. You know, I've had, some luck with people booking tours and joining. We're currently, a little bit slow with a membership, you know, drive just because I think the summer, and people are traveling, but, I think in the fall people will return, and then like we'll see, an increase in our membership and in our community. And that's the other thing, right? Like, one thing we're trying to build is membership, but also community. And so the members themselves are organizing like workshops and book clubs and you know, drawing in more of the community around us. So that's a really wonderful feeling. I'm glad to be doing it. Yeah.
0: Well, would you mind telling our audience where exactly this is? Because this is a brick and mortar business. This is not an online community,
2: yes,
0: from what I understand.
2: Yes. Yes, it is in the heart of Gowanus, a very vibrant arts community.
0: In Brooklyn, we're located, correct? Brooklyn, New York.
2: In Brooklyn, yes. It's kind of sandwiched between two more well-defined neighborhoods, so Park Slope on one side and Carroll Gardens on the other. But the Gowanus Canal is now seeing a revitalization. I don't know if you've been around the neighborhood before, but
3: in the past, but not in the last bunch of years. Yeah.
2: Yeah, recently they've really cleaned it up, and there's all this new development cropping up on either side of the canal. And it's, you know, it's kind of like, I guess, Brooklyn's version of Amsterdam. It's like starting to look very nice. And parts that are open of the walkway is quite pleasant, yeah, to walk along.
3: You know, about 14 or 15 years ago, I moved to Brooklyn from, you know, I had lived a few years in Florida for a job, and I moved back to Brooklyn. There was this group, this location called the Brooklyn Writers Space, and it was one of the greatest, it was one of the greatest experiences of my life, because I was living in a suburb in Florida doing a corporate job. Yeah. I had moved there to become a copywriter and ghostwriter, and suddenly I'm with this entire community of really serious writers, really good writers, and it was really beautiful, and you could talk in one room and be quiet and work in another. So I guess they're no longer around. I'd love for you to describe maybe what some of the differences and similarities are to that, or to Paragraph, which is one that's in Manhattan, and that sort of thing.
2: Yeah. I can't speak to Paragraph, but Brooklyn Writers Space, I have a lot of love for that space. I mean, I've not even stepped in it, right? But it actually was right across the street, and I was just doing local kind of, you know, due diligence research, and they seem like an incredible organization, and doing like really great things, providing writers in the neighborhood what they needed, and they were around for 20 years, and. And I wanted to reach out to them to see if I could maybe get, you know, 20 minutes of their time and have a coffee for a chat and learn like how to keep something going for 20 years, right? Because I'm just starting out, and so I'd love to be around in 2046 or so, whatever, right? He was Scott, who, with his wife Erin, ran the space. Were founders of the space. Reached back out around July 4th because he was back in the neighborhood, and he was so kind. He was like, "If you wanted to meet for coffee, we can just go to Coff Cafe." So we met up there and. And we just kind of hit it off, and in 20 minutes, he was so generous with his experience and his time and his stories and his advice. I think we chatted like the entire night, pretty much. Wow. He came back, he saw the space.
3: Very cool.
2: I met Erin and his kid, Dora, who's performing at Cost Cafe that night at an open mic.
3: Who was a little kid when I used to work there.
2: You know, Scott, oh, really? Scott
3: was right. Yeah, I worked there 14, 15 years ago, yeah.
2: Oh, that's so funny. Yeah. Trying to get Dora in here as a to do a singer songwriter workshop. Her songs that night were very literary. Scott was kind and gave me some very good advice and some pitfalls to avoid. He reached out to some of his members, letting them know that my business was starting, and I have had a number of people join through them. So I'm so grateful to Scott and Erin, and Erin herself is actually, they're both in Chicago, but she flies back. I don't know if I should say too much stuff about their life, but yeah, I'll just sort of leave it at that then.
3: Well, listen, you know, I think it's worth mentioning on this show for everyone listening in, because people do listen in from all over the place because it's, you know, streamed on the internet. But, you know, by and large, it is an FM station, as you know, in the Hudson Valley. Our station's in Poughkeepsie, but we're all over the Hudson Valley. But what's interesting about the Hudson Valley, so many people have connections or go back and forth. Either they commute to New York City or... you know, more commonly where Brooklyn is concerned, they might have a small apartment in Brooklyn and a house up here or something like that. They're able to do that. So I think that the kind of people that listen to this show may have a home for what you do when they're spending their time in Brooklyn.
2: Oh, that'd be lovely. And just the imagining it makes me happy.
3: So I guess
2: so
3: I
2: thank
3: have
2: you
3: to-
2: for that.
3: Of course, I guess I need to ask, and I'm so fascinated by this.
2: Yeah.
3: What made you decide to step into this, as I consider it, much needed void? Like I said, the experience was life changing for me being part of a writer's space. And the thing about Brooklyn is the writers, there are more amazing writers per capita in Brooklyn than probably anywhere else in the Western Hemisphere, right? So,
2: fully.
3: Yeah. So I guess this is a big leap. I mean, you're starting a business, and not only is it a business, it's a, you're not creating the new AI unicorn, right? You're doing this thing that is, that is
2: Speed bump on the road to AI.
3: Well, right, exactly. But I guess what I, and that's a whole other episode we'll have to have you on for, but I guess what I mean is, this is a person by person endeavor, lots of sweat, lots of legwork. It's not this, oh, I'm seizing this opportunity, right? So what makes you create something like this, as needed as it is?
2: Well, you know, I guess it wouldn't be flippant to credit my daughter in a way, right? So, you know, my daughter this year, actually just last week, we dropped her off at her freshman dorms.
3: Wow,
2: new start for
3: crazy.
2: Her. Yeah. Going through a lot of feelings right now.
3: I've got a 16-year-old who's entering 11th grade, and I'm fine. I can't believe I'm starting. We're starting to talk about SATs and all that. I can't believe
2: Oh, the journey begins.
3: I know.
2: If you want to chat about that, I'd be helpful.
3: Absolutely.
2: I'd be maybe helpful in guiding you there somewhere. But you know, literature has I always knew I wanted to be a writer. Like I was very lucky with high school writing teachers and college writing teachers, and then I met like a wonderful group of writers that I've been sharing work with for 30 years. We work on that quarterly literary journal that you had mentioned at the top of the show. Thank you for that. And, you know, but you kind of, when you start a family and have a kid, you kind of need to, you know, just provide, and as a writer, it's hard to provide. I really lucked out through a friend who got me my foot in the door in medical writing. So I started doing that. But then, you know, I was doing that for my daughter's entire life, and so now. She's got a new start, and I figured why not a new start all around, right? I've stabilized a little bit more. And so now I'm betting the farm on this place, right? You know, you'd mentioned I was working at, WebMD as well. And so it's very different, right? It's a corporation. There are different kind of culture there, different kind of, you know, expectations, and a lot of stress and time constraints.
3: Sure. And so, it sounds like you had sort of, not to interrupt, but it sounds like you did well there. You raised, I mean, you were the, a director of content and strategy. So you weren't just writing at a certain point, right? I mean, is that
2: accurate
3: to say?
2: Right. I would say maybe around like 2016 or so. Things just got really hectic for me there. And I was probably not doing, I probably stopped doing writing and more kind of like overseeing, like teams at that point. Then I was doing no writing at all, like personal writing. But also no sort of, you know, uncredited promotional medical writing either. I did that for I continued to do that up until last year. And last year, my daughter graduated from high school and I was off to college and we opened this place up in April. So it's very exciting for the family right now.
3: You raised your family in Brooklyn?
2: No. I'm commuting in from Jersey. So I was born and raised in Jersey. And the quarterly, the Joyzy Journal, is actually...
3: Joyzy Journal.
2: Journal.
3: That's very cool. It's like the Oneaters in that movie that you did, The Wonders.
2: Yeah. you gotta put an extra thick accent on it and say it out loud. Right. Yeah. But the Jersey Journal, actually, they just shut down last year as well. After they've been going since like the Civil War times, like really? Two Civil War vets with an initial capitalization of $119 started the Jersey Journal,
3: which was about $9,500,000 in today's dollars.
2: Yeah. right. That's But they were in continuous print. It was the paper that I and my friends grew up on, the sports pages, the comics. The Jersey Journal had a very exciting crime beat section in those days.
3: It was a straight newspaper. It wasn't a literary.
2: It was a straight newspaper. No. But they shut down, and I just thought. Maybe keep the name going, inherit the legacy and make something new of it, right? And so now it's more of a literary journal. And now it's actually no longer, we have our fifth issue coming out this fall on the Equinox. It's no longer, even Jersey specific. It's Joyzy cities of, around the country, around the world, actually. So we have contributors, from LA and Portland, Oregon and Boston and Jersey City, of course. Yeah.
3: I feel like you're coming up with this little niche for yourself of finding beloved institutions that no longer are around and building a different updated version of them to fill that void.
2: I think it's just kind of stuck. Like you just kind of fall into composing more when you write more regularly. And then like you compose your life in a way as well. Thinking about the Jersey Journal, thinking about my life, thinking about like a connection, and then a story begins to emerge, and then you just like enact parts of the story, and then now you have a brick and mortar space.
3: Well, listen, if you are just tuning in, this is Uncommon Reads, WVKR 91.3 FM or WVKR.org. Independent Radio, Poughkeepsie, New York. I'm your host, Michael F. Schein. We've been talking with Grant Koo, who, among many other things, is the founder of the Writer's Gym, a new-ish workspace for writers in Gowanus, Brooklyn. And he is a writer in his own right, and a literary journal founder of the Joyzy Journal, which has a very clever name that I didn't pick up on at first. I'd love to talk...
2: Clever.
3: Too clever, but no, I love it. I think it's really fun. And I would love to talk about this concept of composition because, a lot of people would have just left their directorship job, their corporate job, and said, you know, I'm going to write now. Mm-hmm. But it seems like you look at creativity a little bit differently. You're not just writing. You're creating magazines and creating workspaces. Is there a philosophy behind that? Like, what makes you compose a life instead of just compose
2: writing? I don't know. I think it begins with just writing regularly, I think, right? And that taps into something. I think probably when I was in college, I was probably doing the most, right? Like between papers and my own writing, probably pumping out like 30 pages a week, right?
3: Wow. With all the schoolwork as well. It's pretty
2: hard. Right, right. And with medical writing, you're also like just pumping out pages as well, right? And then, you know, I think like just sort of tapping into that discipline, and just doing it on creative projects, just gets you composing, and taps into that kind of possibility and like imagination for what you can do, like on the page, but like what you can do with your life, right? Yeah, I suppose that's how it bridges over into like from composition on the page to composition in your life to like just enacting the ones that seem like good ideas, right?
3: It's very cool. So let's talk about you as a writer for a moment, because you've written a few novels, which is finishing a novel in itself is something many people don't do, especially with a full-time job. You've written a lot of stories.
2: Yeah.
3: Talk to me about sort of what the writing part of your life looks like now. Is there a process? Is it an everyday thing? Do you spend a lot of time querying? I mean, talk to me about that whole sort of part of what's going on.
2: Yeah. So when I started exercising that muscle again, I was reading a lot of like autobiographical fiction, Karl Ove Knausgård, this Norwegian writer with My Struggle, the 6-volume auto fiction novel, which is fantastic. I just kind of metabolized that very quickly. And then there's like the Italian writer, Elena Ferrante. She also has like an incredible collection of auto fiction work. And Rachel Cusk, who also has a new novel out, I don't know if you guys are familiar with these writers, but Rachel Cusk is her new book, I thought, was going to get like panned or like something. There was like a clickbait kind of New Yorker headline, like Life of M is Cusk's weakest novel or something, and I was like, oh my god, they're going to war with Rachel Cusk, and I clicked in.
3: Aren't they saying that it's based on Natalie Portman's life? Isn't that part of the...
2: But then you read the article, and the article is like really like a love letter, right? Like it's very familiar with like Rachel Cusk's work, and like so I was grateful for that kind of clickbait, right? Because it made me read it. It was a good article.
3: But that's strange to real clickbait. I mean, where the headline is actually misleading.
2: I think it's fun too. it could be, you know, her weakest, but it's still an amazing novel, it seems
3: like the weakest so Shakespeare play. No, or the weakest Beatles album.
2: Right.
3: Yeah, I don't know. Yeah.
2: Right. Right.
3: All right. So that was where you came back to as a writer, when you really kind of dove back into writing. You got very, very into that sort of genre of writing.
2: And so I did like short stories. I'm not a young man anymore. I couldn't like produce as much as my high school or college years, I suppose, but 500 words a day is reasonable. You can probably knock that out like if you in an hour, right? But like you just kind of do it regularly, right? And then like it builds up, and then like by the end of the week you've got a few thousand words, and then maybe by the end of the second week you've got like enough pages for a short story, and then like you work through that, and then, you know, but it's kind of like the sort of discipline, like a deadline, like a soft deadline, like imagining a soft deadline, helps you, along as well. And then like just, having like, you know, that's one thing I'm grateful for as well. Like over the years, it's just like discipline now, right? It's just like almost second nature to generate words. But I'm sure that's true for a lot of writers. But
3: It is true for a lot of writers. But I think a lot of writers don't do that, and that's where they fall off the cliff. They think of themselves as writers, but they wait to feel like it. And I think getting in that practice is really important.
2: Yeah. Right.
3: And Graham Greene writes 500 words a day, and he was pretty productive.
2: Oh, okay. Yeah. All right. But I think that's a little bit too like the idea behind the writer's gym, right? Like just kind of the way you invest in your physique, your health, invest in your writing, right? Like come put in like 2 or 3 days when you can, for a couple of hours, just sit in a quiet space and write, and then like, you know, you can do a few thousand words a week that way, and then. Yeah,
3: that is such a fantastic concept, Grant. You know, I hadn't thought of it when I saw the name, but the writer's gym, that it's not just a shared workspace. It is a place to get your writing in shape by doing that kind of rigorous, ongoing work. Like they tell you, work out 3 times a week, no matter what, right?
2: Yeah, right. So it's interesting too, like since I opened this space, I've been investing more in my like in going to the actual gym.
3: Oh, really?
2: Like, tennis every day for at least 20 minutes and then go to the gym maybe every, like weightlifting every other day. And then one of our members is a Pilates instructor. Wow. And I've always wanted to do Pilates because I've got a bad lower back. But I just never got around to it, right? Because time. She has her studio right down the street, 10 minutes away. And so I went in she was so kind. She gave me she said, she does this trios class, and she said, someone had dropped out. Why don't I just pop in? It was complimentary. Check it out. And then, you know, after day one, I just felt so great. I was like, oh, I'm ready to
3: really,
2: you know, played like an hour and 20 minutes of tennis, ready to like lift weights, whatever. But I did feel like really wonderful. Like it kind of like loosens everything up, like muscles that you don't know are tight. And so
3: I could use that.
2: Yeah. Well, Sarah Deming, knockout gym. it's right here in Brooklyn, and it's fantastic. Cause the other thing too is I have a hard time with any kind of physical instruction, like I hear the words and then like I try to make my body do what the words say, but I can't do it. But she's a writer, so she's able to like provide like, I don't know, like the right images, the right way of thinking about a movement or something, where I'm able to do it, right? And so it's been very helpful. I've been going every Wednesday.
3: Very cool.
2: Ever since,
3: you've really gotten fit. You really are going full into it. Yeah. Tennis plus working out plus, you know, all that.
2: Yeah.
3: And I guess that's a good question with this writer's gym model. Look at me patting myself on the back. That's a good question, Mike.
2: Yeah.
3: We'll have to see.
2: Yeah, right.
3: But
2: that's a great question.
3: That's a great question.
2: That'll be my line.
3: Yeah. In any case, I'm thinking about sort of that paradigm for writers, like at the Brooklyn Writer Space, which we talked about before, their paradigm was a serious writer. Now that meant Matt Lopez and Annie Baker were there, who it turns out are two of the biggest playwrights many years later around, but it was also somebody working seriously on an unpublished novel. But that was the paradigm. That was the organizing principle. Is your concept for the writer's gym specifically aimed toward those people who have other things going on in their lives and need this space to work out that part of themselves?
2: I think I don't really have that kind of member identity in mind, right? I would think, you know, to be honest, like as my wife and I were designing the space, and my wife has most of the credit for the interior design. Okay. But you know, we kind of tailored it to like creating spaces and settings that, you know, I might like to write in.
3: Yeah.
2: Right. And so it may be like the member identity was more like someone like me, but like as people have been coming in and as they join and as I get to know them and as they also have like, you know, ideas of what to do with the space. Like I think I had mentioned like a memoir book club that Deanna and Gwen are starting and like a couple of workshops that we're trying to get going here from some of the other members. You know, I think the space and feedback on the space too, like something even like, you know, a member was like, hey, what about like one of those noise cancellation devices running? I'm like, oh, great, let's get one of those. And so you just order it on Amazon. It's like $30. It's here the next day. You just put it out. And like, you know, the space begins to like take on the character of its members. So I think that's more like the organizing principle rather than we're looking for a certain thing.
3: That's very, very cool.
2: Yeah. And may have sidestepped your excellent question.
3: The best question ever asked. Yeah. No, you were just answering honestly, which is a much better thing than the alternative. Well, listen, if you are just tuning in, this is Uncommon Reads, WVKR 91.3 FM, or WVKR.org, independent radio, Poughkeepsie, New York. I am your host, Michael F. Schein, and we've been speaking with Grant Koo, who is a writer and also the founder of the Writer's Gym, a brand new writer's workspace in Brooklyn, New York. So, Grant, I do want to talk a little bit more about the young Grant Koo and all that passion and energy you had as a writer, because you made the point that you are no longer a young man. I'm not so sure about that. And I think that I also think the good news is I've noticed this, that it's the one field where a lot of writers get going later in their 40s. I know Toni Morrison wrote her first published book at 40 years old. Mm-hmm. And there are a lot of stories like that. That being said, you know, you weren't reading, we all have those things, those writers, those books that made us passionate about writing. Mm-hmm. Did you have that? Were there writers you just adored? Was it just that you were sitting and writing stories? Like, tell me more about the beginnings of Grant Koo as a writer.
2: Well, I think maybe the beginnings might have been as early as like, you know, seventh, eighth grade. I remember we had a fantastic English teacher who introduced us to J.D. Salinger and Nine Stories and a bunch of great writers. And so, you know, I had always considered like J.D. Salinger a young adult novelist. When I was first introduced to his writing. And then in high school, it's mostly like the, you know, the curriculum is like the American greatest hits, right? There's very little global influence in the American education system, English departments.
3: Especially when we were kids. I think that's changed a little bit over the years, but
2: And then in high school, I was very fortunate to meet Don Dello, who was the creative writing teacher there, along with Michael Ritchie. Both of them were fantastic and really like sort of encouraged my writing. And I think that's where like the passion kind of like I you know, came to recognize it in a way, right? From there, you know, I knew that's what I wanted to do. And that's what I was kind of like doing all through high school, and college, and then like after college and in New York, and then in Korea. And then, you know, it kind of as you age, priorities shift, right? I fell in love, got married, we had a child. There are bills accumulating from that. And so then, you know, creative writing time takes less of a priority. Like, you know, I think it's a fairly well-known cautionary tale. Like,
3: sure.
2: But like at that point, it's also like your priorities have really shifted, right? Like then I felt like my identity as a dad was so much more important right. than my identity as a writer.
3: Right.
2: And so, you know, and then like having a family too just becomes like a cocoon in a way of experience, right? And then, you know, fast forward through her entire life, and we just dropped her off last week at her freshman dorm, and in a way, this small enterprise is papering over a lot of the very real empty nesting symptoms.
3: Yeah. That, I can imagine. I mean,
2: like. Yeah.
3: Because that was your identity, right? I mean, that. I mean, it's not just that you miss your child. I mean, that was a big part of you said it yourself.
2: Yeah. Right. Yeah. And now, you know, my identity is more like, I guess, shifting more back to I'm a writer. This is what I'm doing most of the time. What I'm trying to do most of the time, like everyone else. And you know, like most writers, this is now this space is now my day job. Like, you know, I like to come in, make sure my things are tidy, that there's water in the coffee maker and that sort of thing.
3: I feel like it's worth noting, for whatever it's worth, that when you did get a job, as we all must do, you didn't become an accountant or an electrical engineer. I mean, you became a medical writer. So I guess this is an observation that I'd love you to comment on. It's not like you abandoned writing fully. You found where the marketplace intersected with some of your talents.
2: Oh, yeah, right. I mean, I think, yeah. I mean, you know, I think in college... And it's funny, my daughter is just starting out, but like, it's like this, safe, like ecosystem where you learn how to build a sustainable life, right? Like, it's so easy to like, just like get sucked into the party scene or get sucked into like studies or get sucked into like something, right? But like, you know, you're creating a life that you can, that you're not burning out, you're enjoying, you're working hard, you're, you know, all these things, you're making friends, but like you're finding that balance. And so there's that. And then, when you graduate, it's kind of like you try to do the same thing. You try to build like a sustainable life. You try to have, you know, the things that make a life worth living, friends, family, like that kind of thing, job. And so, you know, I think part of the building a sustainable life is exercising your talents. not to say, well, yeah, exercising your talents, right? Exercising what you enjoy doing, right? Like the actual thing that you like doing.
3: And I'm sure you're very, very beyond competent at it. Yeah. I mean, you did very well at the job you had, which was based around writing, right? I mean, that's a big company.
2: Yeah. Mm-hmm. Yeah. And so thank you. And so I think that's how I got into it. Yeah. And then, you know, the actual opportunity was really just, one of a friend from college who, I actually saw earlier this summer, and, but he moved out to Oregon. He was, also a Brooklyn writer as well. But now I guess he's a Portland writer. But he was also in, he was at a pharmaceutical marketing, ad agency, and they happened to need like a freelance writer, and I happened to be back, from Korea, looking to to move back with newly married, but no child in tow yet. And so he said he was looking for a freelance writer. And so I lucked into it, and then I suppose just kind of stuck with it.
3: Well, listen, if you are just tuning in, this is Uncommon Reads, WVKR 91.3 FM or WVKR.org, independent radio, Poughkeepsie, New York. I'm your host, Michael F. Schein, and we are here talking with Grant Koo, who is the founder of the Writer's Gym. So, Grant, you mentioned twice, almost as a throwaway line, that you spent time in Korea. I mean, I know you grew up in Jersey, and you kind of like, I wrote in Korea. But that sounds like an adventure. I mean, what's that all about? How did you end up in Korea, and what happened there?
2: So, in Korea, I was... So after graduating, I moved to New York, and a lot of friends had moved to New York. A couple of friends of mine from college. Our first apartment out of college was a couple of blocks from where the Writer's Gym is now. Right on DeGrasse Street is where our first apartment was. When I first got keys to this place, it was back in the late January. I just walked past the old building because our landlady lived downstairs. We were terrified of her when we first met her. She was tough, but I think she needed to be. Like, the neighborhood was much tougher than it was is now.
3: Yeah. And by the way, I need to chime in. Have you ever read the book by a Brooklyn writer who used to work at the Brooklyn Writer Space, Fortress of Solitude by Jonathan Lethem?
2: I have not, but I am familiar with Jonathan Lethem's writing.
3: Well, that book is fantastic, and it is about the rough and tumble days of Gowanus, New York, when the canal was was steaming with toxic chemicals, and there was crime in the streets in the 70s or early 80s. It's probably his best book. I recommend it highly.
2: Oh,
3: and he is from Brooklyn.
2: Yeah. You know, you just gave me an idea for like a new book club, the Brooklyn Writers
3: Book Club. There are quite a few at this point.
2: Yeah.
3: No, but please continue. Please go. Yeah, go ahead.
2: Can I plug the new book club that me and a fellow alum is starting up? It's the
3: absolutely.
2: I'm just a steamrolling.
3: No, that's what this is for. Come on, plug away. Yeah.
2: But we're going to start a new K-Lit book club, Korean Lit book club, because at Greenlight Bookstore, which is just up the street, there's this there was a book reading there by Paul Yoon for his new book Etna, which is
3: Oh,
2: did you see that?
3: I saw the book being advertised.

0: dark it was, but it was good. It was so good. Right. I'm glad it didn't turn me off, though. I continued to read her. And her latest book is fantastic, too. Then Min Jin Lee, who I'm not too familiar with, but like I haven't read her work, but I'm familiar with her as a writer because I think she's gotten some fame. But she has a new book coming out in the fall as well. So that's already three books. That's like a book club. That's like a year of book club.
1: So are these all Korean writers in translation or Korean American writers or a mix of the two?
0: So I guess I don't actually know about Paul Yoon, but Han Dang is Korean. And I think Chan Ray Lee is Korean American and Min Jin. I'm actually not sure.
1: But it'll
0: I'm
1: be a mix. Korean anyone American with Korean,
0: it'll be a mix.
1: Korean
0: yeah.
1: heritage.
0: Yeah. yeah. Yeah, just because I don't know, ride the K-pop what?
1: I know you got K-pop, you got K-drama. The Korean entertainment complex is taking over the world here.
0: I don't know what it is.
1: Yeah, just
0: like
1: yeah.
0: like my daughter grew up in such a different. Like we both grew up in Jersey City. Like yeah. she went to the same middle school I did, the same high school I did, but she had a very different experience because like. For her, like, it was kind of cool to be Korean, like, and people, like, if you, like, you know, it's a mix of cultures. That's one great thing about Jersey City. It's, like, so multicultural. But, like, when I was growing up in Jersey City back in, like, the 80s, it was more like, you know, just more bless you. It's more like just, you know, I don't know, if the more like well-read people, if I said I was Korean, would ask if I'm, you know, from North or South, but otherwise, you know, people couldn't find Korea on a map, right?
1: And no, just kind it's unbelievable. I mean, I was a couple years ago, I happened to be in New York City and I saw this giant line outside Irving Plaza, and being stuck in the old days, I thought it was for some rock band or punk band or something. And it was a K-pop group and the line was around the block. You never would have heard of that, you know, 30 years ago.
0: I'm glad it, you know, the world, you know, conspired to have this nice experience for my daughter.
1: Yeah, it's very cool.
0: that I didn't have. Yeah.
1: Yeah. Well, so let's go back to the story. So you were living in Brooklyn and you ended up somehow in Korea, which I don't know if you went there regularly before, but it seems like you pretty much grew up in New Jersey.
0: Yes, yes. So I had visited a couple of times growing up. As a kid, I remember going before high school, and then maybe that was it. Maybe one more time after that. But then, you know, I was living in Brooklyn from like 98 to about 2001, like 2002, and I was working in book publishing, and it was this independent press started by the guy that ran Pantheon at Random House for like 20 years, and then his father ran it for like 20 years before that. Wow. But he, it was a new press, and I learned a lot from him about book publishing. And he had a lot to teach. He was very generous with his knowledge. And he probably gave me more responsibility than you should reasonably give a college grad. But I felt like I learned a lot from him, and so I'm very grateful for him. But I don't know. I felt like I wanted to still like start writing like a novel. You know, you kind of have a feeling like something is bubbling. So I thought maybe do a trip to Korea and try writing there. And so I just kind of threw caution to the wind. Like when you're young, it's easier to do. So I ended up in Korea. You can get a visa there as a English teacher.

0: it's kind of a cool gig, actually. You know, you work for 6 months and then you take a month off, and then you get another 6 months, and then you take a month off, and then you meet like people. Yeah, you meet like the other teachers in the teachers' room, where, you know, from all over, like England, Australia, South Africa, New Zealand, Canada, right? The Canadians are very cool. So I was doing that, and then actually not getting much writing done, to be honest.
1: It was so fun. Too much there. Fun.
0: And then I was also like very busy falling in love with my wife, who I met out there.
1: So you met her over there,
0: And
1: was she and born so then, and raised in South Korea? Or
0: yes. She was. You know, it's interesting. She was from the same. She was from Busan, which is like the southern port city. Like, if you think of Seoul and Busan, like American analogs, it's kind of like New York and LA, right? A shore kind of. So, like, my parents had immigrated, but had they not, it's very possible that we would have met, like, in grade school, because like we were, you know, the same age. We were only 3 weeks apart.
1: Isn't it weird? You have to go around the entire world to come back to the same place.
0: And so, you know, the 6 months like time that I was going to take to get a draft out, I did some. I had some pages. But it was turned into 5 years, I guess, because we got married in 2005, and then that's when we moved back. Like, she was interested. Like, she had her she had like a business, she was ran an agency for Lexus and Dialog, and
1: I mean, that's young for that, right? I mean she was, you guys were in your 20s. I mean, early 20s.
0: Yeah. We met, we were 25, I guess. Mid 20s.
1: I have a feeling we're kind of the same, almost exactly the same age. I'm getting the references.
0: Well, I'm exactly halfway to Honda. Like, I celebrated my 50th birthday. My wife and I both did this year.
1: I celebrated my 49th, so I wasn't too far off.
0: Oh, you're 49th.
1: Yeah,
0: all right.
1: In
0: all
1: July. Right. Well,
0: All right. Well, next year is going to be a big one. The halfway,
1: I know.
0: To
1: I'm
0: Honda.
1: Trying to wring every piece of juice out of this next year.
0: Yeah.
1: Every drop.
0: And that's
1: of
0: the
1: juice.
0: Other thing.
1: Yeah.
0: You know. I had gone to this. I told you that I've been more interested in like my fitness goals this year as well, and going to an actual gym. And like somebody I was talking to, we were talking about my fitness goals, which I had never really thought about before. And like this weightlifting instructor, and I was like, well, I suppose in like 10 years, I want to be able to like still like lug around my family's luggage, like trips. And then, you know, maybe that's a low bar, but like she was telling me that, one of her clients is like a 78-year-old woman who's like benching and weightlifting. And so, yeah, I think maybe, you know, I want to be 75 and still being able to like lug around the family's luggage.
1: Yeah, I think that's a great goal. I do. I mean, are you, so you wrote a novel. I mean, novels take a long time, right? I mean, we all think they're going to take six months, but I mean, so you did finish that first novel.
0: Yes. And The Past Went On Breathing. That one was actually kind of autobiographical in a way, because I was thinking of a lot. My wife and I had gotten married in 2005, and I was thinking about that a lot, and our wedding and the proposal and that kind of stuff. And I was thinking also, like, it's funny how memory works, right? Like, you don't remember like the week before the proposal. Like you remember every detail of the proposal, but like the week before is like
1: you don't remember anything.
0: Missing from your there's no way to access it even, right?
1: The week before your child was born, I have one memory because the day before I was out with some high school friends. But other than that, I don't remember a thing from the week before.
0: Yeah.
1: Yeah. That's really weird. Yeah.
0: Yeah. So the novel is kind of about the week before a proposal takes place, right? And it starts off with like the narrator has just dropped off his girlfriend at the airport. And comes back to the apartment and it's in shambles. Everything's like, you know, as chaotic as it can be. You know, he calls the cops and all this stuff. But like nothing's missing, right? And so that's like the curious detail. And then things just kind of
1: unfold. That's a cool little mystery. I like that.
0: Yeah. And then, you know, not to, to sort of, provide a spoiler, but I think I already did. Things build up and end up in a decision to for a proposal, a marriage proposal.
1: Well, so this is an interesting thing because you know have always loved writing. You are and were a writer. You spent a long time in a type of writing, but doing really quite well at a job. And now you've thrown yourself back into the writer's life. And we've talked a lot about your writer's jam and your literary magazine. How important is it to you to pursue the traditional markers of writing success, like publication and advances and all of that, versus doing the act of writing and being around writing at this stage in your life?
0: Yeah, I mean, you know, it'd be nice to get a story published in like the New Yorker or like a book picked up by, you know, major imprint or something. But I think maybe at some point it almost felt like the pressure, right? To do that. So I don't feel any of that anymore. Like, it does, like writing has become more like, you know, going to the gym, doing yoga, breathing exercises, just a practice. So, you know, it is important to have readers. So, hence the Joisy Journal, right? It's not a huge readership, but, you know, several hundred, probably south of 1,000,
1: but people are reading your words and commenting on them and thinking about them.
0: Yeah. So that's very satisfying in itself. And so, you know, querying agents and submitting to magazines and journals and, reading magazines and journals to like know like which ones like fit a particular story, like that's that's a lot of time,
1: a lot of work,
0: to invest. And so I'm just not investing much time in any of that. So it's become less important. Like we were talking about priorities, right? Like that has maybe become less of a priority than just the writing itself.
1: I have to say, in many ways, it strikes me as a really refreshing and beautiful thing because you've approached writing at this point really holistically. Like you're working really hard to build a writer's community. You're working really hard to do the daily writing. You're working really hard to create a journal to share that writing instead of this kind of, we must get published here. We must do the query thing. I think that's a really beautiful approach.
0: Oh, thank you. Thank you.
1: So leave us with some words about what comes next. You know, I mean, we're toward the end of our show. You're building this really amazing thing, but you're at the early stages of it. Where do you see life going?
0: Where I see life going? Well, you know, I'm partnering with, marketing also takes a lot of work, right?
1: Sure.
0: But,
1: yeah.
0: I would like to get like some workshops going here, like members, like getting some of the members are teaching writers, and so they have workshops in mind. They've done workshops or they already have ready made workshops, some of them, and so this fall we've partnered also with this arts and education platform And what they're doing is like they're building a community as well of artists and people interested in having creative experiences. And so, like, for example, I'm just kind of talking around it in a way, but for example, like, if you wanted to take a pottery class or a calligraphy class, and like, you know, this online platform, you could take one of those classes. Yeah. And so I'm their first writer.
1: Oh,
0: where
1: great.
0: You can take a workshop or a Young Voices class or a Silent Night writing very or something cool. like this. I've been talking with some of the members to put their workshops on there as well. And then we can sort of get, you know, a wider community through the workshops, right? And then also more of that kind of activity here. And then I think there's going to be a lot of like synergies between like the workshops and the community building there. And then like the, like the events, I hope to have like some fun stuff, like, some members, like when they have a book coming out, like do a book launch party, maybe like readings, and I mentioned the book club earlier. So I see more like vibrancy. I'm hoping like in the fall, especially as writers get back from traveling during the summer
1: right,
0: and stuff.
1: For sure. Especially in New York City, so, everyone's traveling in the summer.
0: Yeah, right. Yeah. So then.
1: Well, I am really excited for you. I think you've really kicked off a much needed thing, a bold new adventure. And I can't wait to stop by on my own and thank all of you for listening.
0: Oh,
1: as always.
0: Do.
1: Oh, I will. And we'll get a cup of coffee and a bite, and it'll be very nice.
0: Oh, I'd love that.
1: Well, listen, we've been here talking for the past hour with Grant Koo. Grant Koo is, among many other things, the founder of the Writers Gym, which is a very, very fascinating and cool new writer's workspace in Brooklyn, New York. And I know a lot of Hudson Valley people have connections with Brooklyn, New York. So definitely check that out online and then in person. And you've been listening to Uncommon Reads, WVKR 91.3 FM or WVKR.org. 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

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Heavy rain falls.

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A distant moaning of a train seems to play a sad refrain to the night.

I feel it's raining all over the world. Kinda lonely that, and it's raining all over the world. 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

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I'm your host, Akenna Magaji, and welcome to the show. We started today's show with some music from the famous Peruvian percussionist Cotito, and he gave us Ritmo de Festejo Ancestral. And I hope that you'll enjoy the rest of the show as much as you have enjoyed that opening song. We have a four-song set coming up next with some great music. And in that set, we'll include music by Elida Almeida, Enaida Marta, and birthday boy Felipe Mukenga. Well, we're going to begin with some music from Lura, and her song is entitled Força de Minger. Enjoy!

And welcome back to the show. I just played for you a 4-song set. Let me tell you the songs that I played. We began with Lura. She gave us Forza di Mujer. And then after that, Elida Almeida gave us Amigo. And then after that, Enida Marta gave us Minjer Dus Mel. Minjer Dus Mel. And Felipe Mukenga is celebrating his birthday today, which is September 7th. And he played for us Ervi Luanda. All right, more great music coming up for you in the next set. We're going to have 3 songs, beginning with Warivo by Ben Zabo. Stay tuned and let's listen to it together.

back to the show. Three songs in that last set. Let me tell you what we played. We began with Warivo by Ben Zabo, and then that was followed by Ndia from Dusu Bagayogo, and finally Tenen Jakite gave us Merila. Hope you enjoyed all those selections. And just want to let you know that this show, First World Music, is broadcast here every Monday from 3 p.m. to 4 p.m. over these airwaves, 91.3 FM from Vassar College in Poughkeepsie, New York. And we have a few other great shows that you can listen to on Monday. For example, coming up immediately after me is Splinters and Candy from 4 p.m. to 5 p.m. And then later on in the night, in the evening, I should say, from 6 p.m. to 7 p.m., you can listen to Uplifting Vibes from Calvin. 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So check out these other shows. And there's so much eclectic music on this radio station, as a typical radio station usually has. And it's really, really good. So check out all the other shows we have on the schedule and enjoy the music. All right, the last set is coming up in the show. It's another four-song set. And we're going to begin with music from Yusundu. It's Nelson Mandela Live. Enjoy.

Okay, you just heard a four-song set, which brought us to the end of the show. Before we sign off, though, let me tell you what those four songs were. We began with Nelson Mandela by Yusundur. It's live in Athens, Greece. And then after that, you heard Murid from Omar Penn and the Super Jamano. After that, Yannick Etienne gave us Carib African Fiesta. And finally, the Sweet Talks of Ghana brought us Ehurasi, Ehurasi. And that brings us to the end of the show for today. On today's show, you

0: and Ghana. All right, come back again next week Monday for more great African music from 3 p.m. to 4 p.m. for First World Music. 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Because coming up at the 4 o'clock hour is the great and mighty Splinters and Candy. 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

0: We close the opening set of today's show with a Ukrainian composition from Kitka Women's Vocal Ensemble, based in Oakland. We heard Oi Timisyatsu, taken from the album Kolo. Before that, a new single from Mexican artist Girl Ultra. We heard Te Caigo. And we started out today's show with music out of Serbia, from Kal. We heard Romozon, taken from Radio Romanista. More music on the way for you right now on 91.3 WVKR.
1: Won't you?

Brothers and sisters, let's listen to what Ken Ayosoba is saying. He's saying property is causing problem in this world.

Music from Ghana to close that set. We heard from King Ayusoba. We heard Property from the album Pure Confusion. Before that, music from Turkish-Danish artist Talal Kaya. We heard Perişan, taken from the album Sumbul. And we started out with music from Jordan, from Neşaz, with roots in Palestine and Iraq as well. We heard Won't You Let Somebody, taken from Pieces of a Dream. More music on the way for you right after this public service announcement. And this is for a concert in our area Saturday, September 19th. Abik Mukherjee and Tejas Tope will be performing at the Local in Saugerties, New York. Music at 8 p.m. This is Indian classical sitar music at the Local in Saugerties. 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

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We just heard music from Natasha Atlas, who's an Egyptian-Belgian artist, and Semi Bishai. We heard Hajaze Kida, and that's from their album Parallel Universe Volume 1. Before that, music from Mariam Saleh from Egypt. We heard Kalbun, taken from her album Sir. And we started out with music from Madagascar, from Damali. We heard Fanjiri, taken from the album of the same name. More music on the way for you right now on 91.3 WVKR.

Music from Juana Molina out of Argentina to close that set. We heard Uno Es Arbol, taken from her album Doga. Before that, music from Mali from Mama Sissoko. We heard Silami Jama from his album Diamond Fingers. And we started out with music from Mali as well from Tamikrest. We heard Inez Jam, taken from the album Asakel. More music on the way for you right now on 91.3 WVKR.

0: We close today's program with some Brazilian sounds, courtesy of Joel Silva. We heard Navegante, taken from the album Onda. Before that, some music from Ethiopia, from Aselefesh Ashain and Getanesh Kabret. We heard Amlak Abet Abet, taken from Beauties. That will do it for today's show, folks. Thank you so much for listening, as always. And please stay tuned for Helen with Planet Blue, right here on 91.3 WVKR-FM Poughkeepsie, New York.
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My name is Helen. Thank you for staying tuned after Splinters and Candy World Music selected for you by Alex Brown. And continuing to celebrate each of our 50 states, today's show opens with this note from Positive News, dated last April, about the 16th addition to the Union, Tennessee, on June 1st, 1796. Title is, North America Got Its First National Park City. Half a century ago, Chattanooga, Tennessee was infamous for its acrid air and toxic water, which had been polluted by heavy industry. But a citizen-led cleanup and environmental legislation helped to revitalize riverfronts and transform former industrial sites into parks and trails. Efforts were rewarded when Chattanooga, once called the dirtiest city in U.S., was declared the world's third national park city. The distinction is granted by UK-based National Park City Foundation. A grassroots movement to make cities greener, healthier, and wilder. Its experts review evidence of a city's ecological credentials before offering the designation, which is not officially recognized by national governments. Dan Raven Ellison, founder of National Park City, said, quote, "National parks are often called America's best idea, inspiring people across the globe. The same spirit has led London to become the world's first national park city, and in a powerful cultural exchange, Chattanooga is following suit as America's first. At a time when the world needs more harmony and hope, Chattanooga's story is one of inspiration, proving cities can reconnect with nature and with each other," quote. So yeah, definitely positive news there. Tip of the hat to Chattanooga, to Tennessee, and to all of our 50 states. So today is Labor Day, and if you had the day off from work, you have the labor movement to thank. My show on this Labor Day is a kind of a retrospective of labor-related articles. I'm going to start with this one from Common Dreams. They put this one out for Labor Day in 2019. Title is, "Which Side Are You On? A Question for Labor Day and Every Day." American support for unions is increasing from 48% in 2009 to 64% today. Moreover, if non-union workers who wanted to join a union could, membership would soar from its current 15 million to 70 million. Yet only 10% are union members. During the post-World War II years, unions allowed many working people to achieve the American dream, buying homes and cars, taking vacations, sending their kids to college, having affordable health insurance, and retiring with dignity. Since the 1970s, union membership has plummeted among private sector workers with real consequences. Businesses' assault on workers' rights has seen income inequality widen. Wages for working people have stagnated, the middle class has shrunk, and American families are deeper in debt. Corporate profits have been climbing, and CEO compensation grew by, get ready, 940% from 1978 to 2018, while wages for most workers have not kept pace even with the cost of living. And most fast-growing jobs are in low-paying industries. Many American households work two or more jobs just to get by. And more than one-third report difficulty paying for food, shelter, and medical care. Most American families don't have enough savings to cover a $400 emergency. Business leaders claim American workers don't want or need unions anymore, but America's labor laws are stacked against workers, making it extremely difficult for
even the most committed workers to join a union. Big business spends big bucks hiring anti-union consultants, and employers can force workers to attend meetings featuring anti-union propaganda. Union organizers banned from company property must visit employees' homes or hold secret meetings. One-third of all employers illegally fire at least one worker during union organizing drives, scaring others from joining the campaign. Federal penalties are so small, companies treat them as a minor cost of doing business. Right-wing politicians and their corporate backers want unions completely crushed. Donald Trump has consistently adopted policies to hurt working families. He has significantly reduced the number of workers eligible for overtime pay, appointed anti-union members to the National Labor Relations Board,

Intended to be a neutral arbiter of labor management disputes. He has issued executive orders making it easier to fire federal workers and weaken their unions. He's refused to support an increase in federal minimum wage. He has weakened safety regulations for coal miners, farm workers, oil and gas drilling workers, and others. He has reversed policies designed to prohibit federal government contracts to companies consistently violating laws regarding workplace safety, wages, racial discrimination, sexual harassment, and workers' rights to unionize. Republican-dominated Supreme Court ruled workers who benefit from public sector unions' collective bargaining efforts owe no obligation to financially support those unions. The billionaire Koch brothers have spent tens of millions of dollars to support so-called right-to-work laws designed to weaken organized labor and help elect anti-union Republicans. Right-to-work laws now exist in 27 states. Despite efforts to undermine workers and their unions, the country is witnessing an upsurge of labor activism. Missouri voters recently rescinded a right-to-work law by a 2-to-1 margin. Teachers, janitors, grocery clerks, hotel housekeepers, fast food employees, warehouse employees, domestic workers, and others have been waging grassroots campaigns to improve pay and working conditions. Hundreds of cities and many states have adopted minimum wage laws, raising pay far above 2009's federal threshold of $7.25, helping lift working families out of poverty. A growing number require employers to provide paid family leave. Others regulate working conditions for hotel housekeepers, including rules protecting them from sexual violence and burdensome workloads. The groundswell of activism and public opinion for unions is shaping the presidential election. Keep in mind, this is from 2019. Democratic candidates are proposing to address widening income equality and to revamp federal laws to restore more power to ordinary workers. Several candidates have proposals requiring corporations to give employees the right to elect representatives to the board of directors. A domestic workers' bill of rights is proposed to extend labor protections to housekeepers and nannies. 13 Democratic senators have sponsored the Workplace Democracy Act to ban state right-to-work laws, help exploited workers who are currently miscategorized as independent contractors, and other measures. Several candidates are backing a proposal to encourage labor and employers to bargain on an industry-wide basis rather than with each separate employer. None of these proposals will pass unless Democrats win back the White House and both houses of Congress. A stronger union movement could mean better lives for working families and provide support for progressive goals like universal health insurance, tuition-free college, and paid family leave. Americans are asking politicians, which side are you on? Yeah, so even though this article dates back to 2019, still pertinent, midterm elections not far off. Okay, so moving forward to June 2022, Common Dreams had this question: who is to blame for inflation? The power brokers of capitalism. When Wall Street collapsed in 2008, various explanations were offered. Industrialists replaced by financiers in the capitalist hierarchy, risky finance, failure by politicians and economists to distinguish between a new paradigm and a massive bubble, etc., etc., etc. All were valid, but all missed the point. Same is true today. In 2008, when central banks created huge overdrafts for bankers,
in false hope the money would trickle down. Here again, trickle down. We're still waiting. In the false hope that money would trickle down to the real economy, central banks caused epic asset price inflation. But this cannot explain why, from 2009 to 2020, major central banks failed to boost the quantity of money circulating in the real economy or even push consumer price inflation up to their 2% target. Something else must have triggered inflation. The interruption of China-centered supply chains played a significant role, as did Russia's invasion of Ukraine. But neither explains Western capitalism's abrupt shift from prevailing deflation to oil prices soaring simultaneously. This would require wage inflation to overtake price inflation, causing a self-perpetuating spiral. Only then could central bankers justly demand workers refrain from seeking higher wage settlements. But today, demanding workers forego wage gains is absurd. All the evidence suggests wages are rising much more slowly than skyrocketing prices. Again, this is several years old, but we're living it right now. A half-century-long power play led by corporations, Wall Street, governments, and central banks has gone badly wrong, leaving the West's authorities to face an impossible choice. Push conglomerates and states into cascading bankruptcies or allow inflation to go unchecked. The U.S. economy long sustained net exports of Europe, Japan, South Korea, China, and other emerging economies, while most foreigners' profits rushed to Wall Street in search of higher returns. Financiers built pyramids of private money to fund corporations building ports, ships, warehouses, storage yards, and land transport. With the crash of 2008, the whole labyrinth of global just-in-time supply chains was imperiled. In a case of lavish socialism for capital and harsh austerity for labor, central banks intervened with public money while governments cut public expenditure, jobs, and services. Wages shrunk, prices and profits were stagnant, but the price of assets purchased by the rich surged. Thus, investment dropped to an all-time low, capacity shrunk, market power boomed, and capitalists became richer and more reliant on central bank money than ever. The traditional struggle between capital and labor to increase their respective share of total income was no longer the source of most new wealth. After 2008, universal austerity yielded low investment, which, combined with plentiful central bank liquidity, kept interest rates close to zero. With productive capacity on the wane, good jobs scarce, and wages stagnant, wealth triumphed in equity and real estate markets, which had decoupled from the real economy. With the arrival of the pandemic, Western governments were forced to channel some of the new central bank money to locked down masses within economies where depleted capacity to produce goods were now facing broken supply chains as locked down multitudes spent some of their furlough money on scarce imports. Prices began to rise. Corporations with great paper wealth responded by exploiting their immense market power to push prices through the roof. To stabilize the economy, authorities need to end exorbitant power bestowed upon the very few by a political process of paper wealth and cheap debt creation. But the few will not surrender power without a struggle, even if it means going down in flames with society in tow. Has much changed? Well, maybe it's gotten worse. Okay, then we're going to go to May 2023.
in These Times had this pertinent article titled, Rolling Back a Century of Progress, Republicans Are Reviving Child Labor. Two recent exposés about child labor in U.S. highlight how prevalent the once outlawed practice has become. One, an extensive investigative report about scores of undocumented children found to be working in construction jobs, food processing plants, garment factories, big farms, and other job sites in 20 states around the country. Some were working 12 hours a day, and many were not attending school. A second story by the Department of Labor found 300-plus children working for McDonald's franchises in Kentucky. The children, some as young as 10, were working longer hours than legally permitted and tasked with prohibited jobs. From 2015 to 2022, labor violations involving children have increased nearly fourfold. While this says volumes about loopholes in labor law and enforcement, and about U.S. capitalist economy in general, the more disturbing dimension is lawmakers, mostly Republicans, increasingly deregulating laws governing children in the workplace. Former Trump press secretary, now GOP Governor of Arkansas, Sarah Huckabee Sanders, removed employer requirements to verify the age of children as young as 14 before hiring them. Her Republican colleagues in Iowa and Wisconsin passed similar laws. One Ohio Democrat loosened child laws too. Republicans are invoking such benign jobs as babysitting or lifeguarding to claim deregulation will help kids earn money and save money. But these lawmakers are unconcerned about 16-year-olds serving alcohol for 6 hours a day, I should say, or a night, at a bar past 9 p.m. on a school night, and letting the bar owner off the hook if the child gets injured on the job, which is what Iowa Republicans have legalized. What they appear to care about is businesses having a larger pool of vulnerable, low-income, undocumented workers to exploit at a time when worker demands for higher wages and better working conditions are mounting and strike activity has increased. The idea to undo labor laws protecting children goes back at least a decade when conservatives began dreaming about reviving the good old days of children being legally able to work tough jobs. Right-wing Cato Institute think tank's 2024 essay titled A Case Against Child Labor Prohibitions involves ideas from Charles Dickens' description of dystopian London. Quote, families sending their children to work in sweatshops do so because they are poor and it is the best alternative open to them. Quote. The essay continues, saying labor restrictions to protect children limits their opportunities and throws them into worse alternatives. And sweatshops play an important role in the economic growth of societies. Oh. Another right-wing think tank, Acton Institute, declared in 2016, work is a gift our kids can handle. Wow, does that sound like a loose paraphrase of work will set you free? That's what I thought of. The story is accompanied by a photo of a smiling, well-dressed young white boy tending horses on a farm. A wholesome fantasy at odds with Abuse Human Rights Watch, documented in a report on child labor in U.S. Quote, a 17-year-old boy had two fingers sliced off in an accident with a mowing machine. A 13-year-old girl fell faint working 12-hour shifts in the heat. An eighth grader's eyes itched and burned when a farmer sprayed pesticides in a field near his work site, quote.
The report points

about racist impacts of labor law loopholes, particularly on Latinx children and families. Advocates of fair labor standards are aghast at Republican-led rollback of laws protecting children. Iowa's AFL-CIO president says it's crazy to be relitigating things settled more than 100 years ago. Stemming from the medieval mindset of children being property of their fathers, the young were pushed into servitude during the Industrial Revolution when their small size and nimble fingers were as beneficial to employers as their inability to demand higher wages or organize their workplace. Teacher and photographer Lewis Hines' images of abused children, child workers between 1908 and 1924 helped move public opinion, eventually outlawing most child work abuses at the federal level through 1938's Fair Labor Standards Act. Until recently, child labor was seen as a problem of poorer nations where exploited children worked in unimaginable conditions making products for wealthy Westerners. Meanwhile, loopholes in U.S. federal law allow child labor in the agricultural industry where hundreds of thousands of mostly immigrant children are working on tobacco farms and elsewhere. Rather than close these loopholes, as Democratic Senator Tammy Baldwin proposed in her Child Labor Prevention Act, Republicans want to throw them wide open under the notion it would solve economic turmoil. But there is no labor shortage. There is simply an unwillingness of profit-seeking companies to pay workers enough. Republicans claim they care about protecting children, but their actions speak louder than words. They have barred children from learning accurate history about white supremacy. They have made it easier for mass shooters to kill children in schools. They have attacked rights of LGBTQ children to play sports. And they have unleashed police into schools in spite of evidence of school cops targeting black and brown children. As part of this trend, the push to overturn laws protecting labor abuses of children is perfectly in line with the GOP's agenda to harm kids. Ugh. Okay. It's a tad early, but I'm going to do my station ID now because sometimes I forget and I get wound up about things. All right. 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Either way, it's non-commercial, independent radio, just the way you like it, coming to you from Vassar College in Poughkeepsie, New York. It's 5:29 on this Labor Day, 2026. My name is Helen. The show is Public Blue, is Planet Blue. And if you'd like to be in touch with me, you can email me, planetblue@wvkr.org. And I should remind you, views and opinions expressed on this program might not necessarily be those of WVKR, Vassar College, its Board of Trustees, or its constituents. Yeah, I've got a lot more stuff to cover today. Hope I can get it all in. Here's another one from In These Times. This one's dated December 2024 under the title Sabotage as a Tool of Solidarity. Where am I here? Hang on a sec. Okay, in 1913, waiters in New York City were on strike, their second citywide walkout in 6 months. They undertook a campaign of throwing fists full of asafoetida in fancy dining rooms of the city's hotels. The spice, used a pinch at a time to replace entire onions, has a powerful odor and quickly cleared most dining rooms. The playful act of sabotage raised workers' spirits and became a laugh line at many union rallies. The striking workers were ultimately defeated. Hotel bosses eventually found scabs to replace the seasonal workforce, and the workers' cause lost much of its middle-class support when a remark by an Industrial Workers of the World organizer in support of the independent unionists was interpreted as a threat to diners.
but the union regrouped, waging more industry-wide strikes in 1918 and 1934, and ultimately gained a union contract in 1938 as today's still powerful New York Hotel Trades Council. New federal and state laws protecting workers' rights to form and join unions played a role in hotel employers making peace with the union, as did the decades-long refusal of a militant minority of hotel workers to be governable. The vast scale of full-service hotels, increasingly managed by national chains and employing thousands of workers, intimidated union leaders the way early steel and auto factories stymied other AFL craft unions. When Independent International Hotel Workers Union launched its first strike days after May Day 1912, New York's hotel workers became a cause célèbre for the Socialist Party. Millionaire socialist Rose Pastor Stokes volunteered as a strike leader focused on getting the mostly female hotel housekeepers to join the strike. Inspired by Upton Sinclair's book, The Jungle, strikers began exposing poor sanitary conditions the bosses fostered in hotel kitchens. Stokes encouraged whimsical suggestions for sabotage, replacing sugar with salt or water with vinegar. Beginning in 1910, the IWW promoted acts of sabotage while stressing no harm should come to people. The organization's newspaper advised agricultural workers, "Hey, grain sacks rip, nuts come off wheels, and loads are dumped on the way to the barn. Machinery breaks down. Nobody to blame. Everybody innocent." In a series of editorials explaining methods of sabotage and when they should be used, stressing nonviolence. Most wobblies asserted sabotage implied playing dumb, tampering with machines without destroying them, harassing employers to concede to workers' demands. Wobblies believed workers understand the job better than the bosses and should be determining the pace and length of the workday, regulating health and safety, and directing the production process. Denied such democratic control, their protests of sabotage included direct action measures to work at a slower pace, halt production over valid safety concerns, to overload and break equipment, to get a rest while repairs are made, or to work to rule. By following bosses' instructions to the letter while withholding their own better judgment. But sabotage, be it malicious compliance, passive resistance, or mechanical interference, wearing employers down to win union demands, more money, or control over the pace of work, was practiced far more widely than just by wobblies in the early 20th century. Craft unions like machinists and early steel workers resisted employers' scientific management through sabotage. Protesting corporate efforts to de-skill their jobs by breaking them down into distinct, timed tasks to speed up production, early unionists made a pact with each other to agree on and enforce what they considered a fair pace of work. Even minor acts of sabotage revealed to workers how much power they have through their mastery of the job and how much the boss depends upon them. It also helps raise morale if the actions are fun and funny. Work-to-rule actions remain the most common form of sabotage today. Among boundless examples is the 1970s lessons of General Motors Lordstown, Ohio assembly plant, where its young workforce turned the state-of-the-art facility into a case study of discontent. Workers rebelled against the scientifically managed assembly line. Neither wildcat nor officially sanctioned strike slowed the inhumanely fast-paced work, but sabotage did. New cars at Lordstown regularly rolled off the line with scratched paint,
dented bodies, ripped upholstery, and loose or missing bolts. Discovery and remediation of these defects forced supervisors to halt the assembly line. It also turned Chevy's pioneering small car, the Vega, into a notorious lemon. Individual non-union workers still use sabotage to spark solidarity. A farmhand intentionally jammed his International Harvester combine, giving him and dozens of his comrades in the wheat fields a few hours of rest while the machine was repaired. Management never even suspected sabotage. With the constitutionality of the National Labor Relations Act on track for consideration by our current conservative Supreme Court, union activists must contemplate a potential future in which no union activity is protected by law, and therefore all tactics, from sit-down strikes to boycotts to sabotage, are on the table and morally justified. This might look like, for example, fast food workers making small mistakes, you know, kind of forgetting the secret sauce, filling onion rings instead of French fries, or fulfillment workers sticking the wrong label on packages. By the time enough customer complaints reach managers in a position to trace the source of the problem, corporate bosses would more likely scapegoat site supervisors for letting things get out of hand and call attention to understaffing and poor working conditions and resulting unreliability of its advertised services. In the absence of laws protecting workers' rights to organize, actions requiring only a militant minority may become practical again, particularly for non-union workers weighing potential organizing strategies and tactics. Yeah. So, I need a break. My selection for Kanafa and Apple Pie today is Shalet Hamel by Bashar Murad. And I've played this before, but I'm playing it again because it happens to be one of my favorite songs that I've discovered over the years. So we're going to listen to that right now.

Yeah, so besides being one of my favorite songs, the title, She'll Let Him Know, I think translates to Lazy Bums, which leads into my next article. Another great one from In These Times. This one's dated August of last year. Under the title, Republicans Are Attacking the Idle Poor, the Real Freeloaders or the Rich? Whenever Republicans try to chip away at the safety net or shower the rich with tax breaks, they invariably deploy the tired tropes of the idle welfare recipient and the industrious job creators who owe all their success to a superior work ethic. No surprise, then, Republicans have fallen back on the old playbook to defend their widely unpopular reconciliation bill. Prior to passage of the big, beautiful bill, Donald Trump and congressional Republicans worked hard to spin it as a pro-worker, pro-family bill, despite its inclusion of the biggest social safety net rollback in a generation, forecasted to leave millions of Americans without health insurance or critical food assistance. Despite being accurately perceived as a massive giveaway to the rich, Republicans argue the bill benefits all Americans through tax cuts while only hurting those undeserving people, and I would insert here that's code for illegal aliens, who abuse safety net programs. 50 years after Ronald Reagan helped popularize the racialized myth of welfare queens, House Speaker Mike Johnson updated the prototype as a, quote, 29-year-old male sitting on his couch playing video games, quote, a model Republicans used to justify the strict new work requirements of Medicaid and SNAP, that's, of course, a Supplemental Nutrition Assistance Program, to drastically reduce the number of covered Americans. Conservatives insist the only truly undeserving will lose their benefits due to new work requirements. Even granting their dubious distinction between deserving and undeserving poor, the fact is around two-thirds of people on Medicaid already work, while those who don't usually have a good reason. They're full-time caregivers for a relative, they have a disability, they're in school, or the ever-popular inability to find work. A preview of the cruel irony of the new work requirements was seen in 2018 when Arkansas briefly introduced work rules to its Medicaid program. A quarter of enrollees lost their health insurance without increasing the employment rate. Yale's nonpartisan budget lab found the bottom 20% of Americans will see their annual income decline on average about $700, while those in the top 1% will see an increase of about $30,000. Polls have shown a large majority of the public, including half of Democrats, support work requirements for Medicaid when described in vague Republican terms. Support collapses to a third of respondents when they are given more

of disability or old age and therefore deserving of charity, and the able-bodied poor who ostensibly chose not to work. In reality, many were unemployed or underemployed due to major disruptions in Britain's economy. Original proponents of the Protestant work ethic maintained able-bodied poor deserved discipline and punishment. The only cure for indigent idlers was to put them to work so they could no longer live on the labor of others. One of the more notorious examples of this punitive approach came from John Locke, who proposed idle vagabonds be maimed and sentenced to a house of correction. Repeat offenders should have their ears lopped off and shipped across the Atlantic to work on plantation. Locke's draconian proposals effectively criminalized poverty and punished working people already at the mercy of an emerging capitalist economy. Over the years, conservatives and radicals advanced very different versions of the work ethic. Progressive theorists historically sought economic arrangements to emancipate workers from groveling subordination to superiors, while redirecting the label of idleness from those at the bottom to those at the top, more aligned with some original proponents of the work ethic who condemned the idled rich with as much fury as the idle poor. Some influential 17th century Protestant theologians condemned the predatory rich and denounced usurers, landlords, and monopolists. Robert Sanderson condemned those who thought they, quote, need not labor due to birth, breeding, or estate, saying the lowest worker deserves more than they, quote. Robert Baxter affirmed the rich were, quote, no more excused from service and work than the poorest man, quote. In contrast, the conservative work ethic is distinguished by a harsh orientation toward ordinary workers and the poor, and an indulgent view toward the industrious rich, those who occupy themselves making money regardless of whether their activities contribute to social welfare. Among contemporary conservatives, reverence for the industrious rich has become outright idolatry of wealth and those who possess it. Despite recent noise about its makeover into a party of the working class, the Republican Party remains committed to serving interests of big business and the wealthy few, heedless of social, economic, or environmental consequences. Nobody embodies this more than Donald Trump, whose early business career was built on gaming the system and extracting wealth from workers, taxpayers, and renters. While preaching discipline to the poor, conservative moralists are perfectly content to give billionaires a free pass to exploit workers, prey on working-class communities, and pillage the planet. This is evidenced by a provision in the Big Beautiful Bill to cut funding by half for the Consumer Financial Protection Bureau, the agency responsible for policing financial frauds committed by businesses preying on the vulnerable. And here we would think of payday lenders as an example. Trump's ugly perversion of the work ethic is a convenient myth for the wealthy to justify their exorbitant fortunes and vast levels of inequality, and will ultimately hurt the very working people who Republicans claim to represent the most. Good history, but you didn't learn that in high school. All right, so that brings us up to date with this July piece from University of Surrey. Titled here is Modern Slavery is a Business Decision, Not an Accident. An estimated 27 million people worldwide are living in conditions of modern slavery. While governments have introduced laws to force companies to report risks, disclosure alone is not changing behavior in any meaningful way. Instead, firms often maintain geographical, organizational, or digital distance from vulnerable parts of their supply chains. This distance can be used to control workers without direct

oversight, allowing companies to avoid engaging directly with workers and leaving serious gaps in knowledge and accountability. Modern slavery is often the result of how supply chains are designed and managed. When companies prioritize cost and efficiency, they create conditions where exploitation can thrive. Insights from multiple international studies across sectors, including construction, social care, logistics, and global manufacturing, and drawing on interviews with practitioners, workers, and experts, plus analysis of corporate reports and policy frameworks, examines how governance, partnerships, and digital systems shape labor conditions across complex supply networks. The research found many organizations focus on compliance, failing to build relationships and trust needed to identify and tackle exploitation. To be effective, partnerships between businesses, government, and NGOs must be built on genuine understanding and shared goals. It is recommended for companies to invest in understanding their supply chains in depth, including listening directly to workers. Bringing worker voices into decision-making is seen as critical to designing effective anti-slavery measures. Oof. And then my closing article is dated February of this year. This one's from phys.org. And the title is, The Workplace Wasn't Designed for Humans, and it shows. Almost half of employees worldwide say they're currently burned out. Nearly three-quarters of U.S. workers report workplace stress affects their mental health. But exhaustion isn't a personal failing. It's built into the system. This way of organizing work is not accidental. It has deep roots in how modern workplaces were designed. And this part coming up next harks back to the scientifically designed assembly line that was mentioned in the article about the workers making the cars with the dented fenders and scratch paint. Okay, but anyway, let me go on. Much of this thinking dates back to the late 19th century and the work of Frederick Taylor, whose ideas helped shape modern management. Taylor was widely known for his methods to improve industrial efficiency by treating workers as parts of a machine, measured, paced, and optimized. Today, we understand far more about mental health and people's capacity for work. Yet, many workplaces still operate with a strict focus on performance and goals. As concern grows about exhausting natural resources in the name of profit, we begin to question whether workplaces are doing the same to people, using them up for productivity with little thought for the long-term cost. Organizational psychology highlights motivation, engagement, and well-being as drivers of performance, but often overlooked is the crucial issue of what happens to people's time, energy, skills, and relationships once they are spent at work. Many models of work assume these human resources are limitless. But without opportunities to recover and regenerate, this way of working leads to depletion, disengagement, and ultimately burnout. Drawing on ideas from circular economies, plus management theory and organizational psychology, we propose a different way of thinking about work, where productivity and well-being aren't in competition. We call it circular work. Instead of treating workers' time, energy, and skills as resources to be consumed, it sees work as a cycle where effort is matched with recovery, learning, and renewal. The goal isn't just short-term output, but work employees can sustain without burning out. At the core of circular work are four simple ideas. All human resources, energy, skills, knowledge, and relationships used for work are connected and affect each other. Rest, support, and learning help employees recover and regenerate spent work resources.
how work is designed determines if employees should employees build or drain their resources, and investing in well-designed and development helps sustain employees so work grows from protected and renewed resources. People are not infinite or endlessly replaceable. Designing work as though this doesn't matter comes at a real cost. Decisions on workload, autonomy, recovery time, recognition, and support determine whether work depletes people or helps them recover and grow. Human needs and well-being have to sit at the center of how work is organized. Psychological safety is a part of this. Regenerative workplaces are those where employees can speak up and raise concerns without fear. Sustainable performance is possible if organizations assess if their management practices drive absenteeism, presenteeism, and that's going to work while physically or mentally unwell, turnover, or do they enable learning, growth, and renewal. Rewarding managers who protect well-being, reduces stress, retains talent, and makes workplaces places where people want to work. Yeah. Okay, I'm running out of time very rapidly here, but if you want to explore any of these topics further, I don't have time to list them now, email me, planetblue@wvkr.org, and I can give you titles and authors of books that are quoted here, and very quickly check in these times, their online archives go back to 1976. All kinds of great stuff in there. I love In These Times. All right, so I have only a couple seconds left to remind you WVKR Pledge Drive is coming up. So keep that in mind. Be ready to support us as we are with you year-round here for you. And in the meantime, you want to stay tuned because at 6 o'clock, Calvin's Uplifting Vibes is going to start. And you know you don't want to miss that. Okay, I expect to be back here next week. I hope you'll join me then. Have a good one. Bye now.

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1: 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The time is now 7 p.m., and that means it's time for the Monday Night Polka Beat. And your fun starts right now.

Well, good evening, everybody, and welcome to the Monday Night Polka Beat with your host, Tom and Cindy Zach. Yours truly, Tom, behind the dials once again on this Monday evening, September the 7th, winding down Labor Day 2026, and we're going to be here ready until 9 p.m., spinning some of the very best in polkas, waltzes, and obedics, something we'd like to call the happiest toe-tapping music on the planet. And for a dedication and request, it's done via email, and the email is simply thepolkabeat, all one word, thepolkabeat@gmail.com.

All right, Jimmy Sturr and the band starts us off on this Monday evening from a release entitled Saturday Night Polka and a tune called Super Chief. And before, well, not before that, but of course yesterday, Jimmy Sturr and the band appeared over in Pine Island, New York for the big annual Onion Fest. Here is Walt Wagner and the Polka Serenaders, Rosemaria.

Hey, Walt Wagner and the Polka Serenaders out of Newark, Delaware, and a tune called Rose Maria here at EKR. And let's continue with the music and feature something a little bit newer. This comes by way of Frankie Lischka and Blue Magic from their release entitled Into the Blue and a tune called Happy Day.

All right, Frankie Lyska and Blue Magic and a tune called Happy Day here at VKR. Into the treasure chest we go for the first time this evening, coming up with something from Ray Bojilic and the band from an LP, ladies and gentlemen, a piece of vinyl entitled From Poland with Love. Here's a tune they call the Kapusta, or Cabbage, Oberek.

Well, good old Goodwin added the old treasure chest from Ray Bogilic and the orchestra and a tune called The Cabbage Obedic here at VKR. And hope everybody had a great Labor Day weekend this past weekend. And we got some correspondence from the Novotny's in upstate New York. And they would like to hear something for Labor Day. So we'd like to do that for you right now. We're going to feature Eddie B., Eddie Blazonczyk, and the Versatones. Lord, have mercy on the working man. With a big hello going out to Helen and Marianne Novotny, upstate New York.

Well, from Wisconsin, the Polka Town Sound and a tune called Zip Zip. And before that, I think I told you, it was, Eddie B., Eddie Blazonczyk and the Versatones, and a tune called Lord Have Mercy on the Working Man for Labor Day. And let's see, let's feature some newer music for you by way of the Dynabrass out of Ohio. From their release entitled 10 and 5, here's a tune they call Polier Brace Polier, which means Poor Brother Poor.

Hey, the Dinah Brass out of Ohio these days. From their release entitled 10 and 5, which was released back in 2024, and a tune called Poor Brother Poor here at VKR. Here's some more new music for you by way of Jim Motika out of New England. From his release entitled The Way Life Should Be, here's a nice little instrumental entitled, I thought I had it queued up, entitled My Sweethearts. Here at VKR. I think I got it. I do.

0: Hey, new music from Jim Motika out of New England, and that's from his release entitled The Way Life Should Be and a tune called My Sweethearts.
1: Hi, I'm Brett Michaels for the American Diabetes Association. Diabetes is a constant battle. I know, I've had it since I was 6 years old. A lot of people don't consider it deadly, but diabetes kills more Americans each year than breast cancer and AIDS combined. 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
0: And a couple of public service messages brought to you by this station. That's Independent Radio, WVKR, in Poughkeepsie, New York. And just a reminder that the WVKR Pledge Drive is happening beginning on September the 15th, which would be, I guess, next Monday. But our show will be asking for your financial support on Monday the 21st as we wind down the Pledge Drive for 2026. 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Let's get back to some more music. Oh, by the way, before I do that, I'd just like to remind you, if you'd like to reach us via email, the email address is simply thepolkabeat, well, one word, thepolkabeat@gmail.com. Out of the old treasure chest, here's Rich Babinski on the orchestra, one he calls the Daisy May Obedek.

Hey, at the old treasure chest, Rich Babinski and the orchestra, and a tune called the Daisy May Obedek. And we'd like to send out belated happy birthday wishes to a couple of sisters over there in Orange County, New York. Stella Sonic and Catherine Sircable celebrated their birthdays this past week. And belated happy birthday wishes, Stella and Catherine, from Cindy and yours truly here at the Polka Beat. Something from TPM when they call Celebrate.

Hey, from Pennsylvania, the band is Nick Tiberi and the PA Pennsylvania Polka Cats in a tune called Yak Tom here at VKR. And let's go up to Michigan, feature the New Brass Express. Here's one they call The Hard Times.

Hey, from Michigan, the New Brass Express and a tune called the Hard Times Polka. And apple picking season is just about upon us, so let's go into the treasure chest and feature something from Ray Henry and the band when they call the Apple Trio Bedeck.

Oh, from the old treasure chest. A good old good one from Ray Henry and the orchestra and a tune called The Apple Tree Obedek. Back to the polka tempo we go. And here's Dennis Politsky and the Maestros Men when they call Mike and Ray's polka.

Hey, the Polka Family Band and great arrangement of Happy Louie's North Shore Polka. Change the tempo down to the waltz tempo. Features something from Steve Meisner and his band. They were out of Wisconsin, the late great Steve Meisner, and here's one he calls Joni's Melody.

All right, Steve Meisner and his band out of Wisconsin, and a tune called Joni's Melody. And the polka country musicians are coming up, taking us up to the top of the hour in a station identification when they call Lovely Music.

0: Hey, from Ohio, the band is called Touch of Brass, and a tune called Play Me Obedek, as we start off the second hour on this Monday evening. Here's something from Eddie Foreman and EFO from a release of theirs entitled A Song in Everybody's Heart. Here's one they call Just Another Polka.
1: Oh, this.